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You never know what you're going to hear riding Highway 309, but it will be good like that from Selwyn Birchwood. 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

The Strokes with Going Shopping. I'm your host, Terrence Jones at the wheel. Hope y'all having a beautiful night so far. There's more music on the way, so stay tuned. 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Ukrainians' long-range drone strikes are hitting deep inside Russia. The story of one Ukrainian military unit on a mission to launch those drones on the next Morning Edition from NPR News. On the way, here's a band that began their music career touring with the artist Light. It's X Ambassadors with Boom on Highway 309.

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American football will wake her up on Highway 309. I'm your host, Terrence Jones, on this beautiful night. We've got more music on the way, so stay tuned. The Bloomington Normal Hub of Illinois Humanities Envisioning Justice is partnering with Crib to Crib Skateboarding Co. to host Skate Park Saturdays. 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Each day will have a community partner, an art partner, free food, and more. 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Up next, U2 with Pride on Highway 309.

the borders of my experience. From there, it was one alien world after another. Ghost towns, painted deserts, hamburger stands, neon temples, canyons carved by patient rivers.

number of stars, spelling out the cold indifference of the universe. I tried to stare at the road ahead. I saw a huge storm far off on the horizon, dark and crawling with lightning. Just looking at that churning mass.

UFOs and white noise, scripture and garbled frequencies. I tried to switch it off, but the dial snapped in my face.

Cola with Head Sitting on Highway 309. Listen tomorrow at 5 a.m. to Morning Edition. Ukraine's long-range drone strikes are hitting deep inside Russia. The story of one Ukrainian military unit on a mission to launch those drones on the next Morning Edition from NPR News. Next on the way, it's Of Monsters and Men with Little Talks, and you're traveling Highway 309.

hotel. The heat pipes hiss. 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

You never know what you're going to hear on Highway 309, but it will be good like that from Slow Dive. 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
1: Talk about these types of infectious diseases is how close people are living together, if they're caregivers, if they're in a place where there's weakened healthcare system capacity, weakened public health capacity. A lot of these underlying causes can help ignite Ebola outbreaks in these types of places.
2: Diagnosing the illness early in the outbreak is, of course, vital to stop it spreading. But our first expert witness explains that this can be an awkward task, partly because early symptoms are very similar to other diseases, but also because there are multiple versions of the virus.
1: Testing for Ebola virus disease is complicated. And when we talk about diagnostic testing, first, there's not just one Ebola virus disease. There are six different species. And so you need to make sure that when you're testing for Ebola, you're testing for the right type of Ebola virus disease that you're thinking may have caused this outbreak.
2: The fact that the virus has so many different forms is one of the reasons that treatment and prevention has been slow to emerge. After the massive outbreak in West Africa that started in 2013, a vaccine was developed, but it's only effective in respect of one type of Ebola, and that is the Zaire strain. Importantly, though, it's not effective in respect of the current outbreak.
1: The vaccines and the medical countermeasures, meaning the treatment that we have, is not universal for all Ebola virus disease species. So the current Ebola virus disease strain that we're dealing with, the Bundibugyo virus, we do not have an effective vaccine for it yet, and we don't have treatments for it. So this is not a copy and paste Ebola response playbook that we can use after, you know, one outbreak after another. It has to be species specific. And that was one of the biggest lessons learned.
2: So what do we know about this latest outbreak and the virus that is causing it? Time for our next expert witness.
3: Part two. Inside the outbreak.
2: The current outbreak that was first identified in the Democratic Republic of Congo in West Africa in May 2026 is caused by a form of Ebola first seen in Uganda almost 20 years ago. To understand more, I spoke to an expert based in the capital of the DRC.
4: My name is Hippolyte Muindo Mavoko. I'm a professor at the Department of Tropical Medicine at the University of Kinshasa.
2: We heard in part one that there's not just one Ebola virus, but instead six different species. The current species or strain circulating is called Bundibugyo. Its effects are comparable to other strains.
4: This strain is less violent, let's say it like that, than the Ebola Zaire.
2: So when you say that it's less violent, what do you mean by that in terms of the symptoms?
4: The symptoms are similar, but we see, for example, with the Ebola Zaire, that up to 90% of patients can die. But in this case, lethality is around 25%. Both viruses belong to the same family. They are transmitted in the same way. The difference is just in the inner characteristics between the different strains. This one is less frequent. We are having it in the DRC for the second time.
2: So the Bundibugyo strain has in the past been less deadly than other strains. However, the difficulty this time around was spotting it.
4: The outbreak was detected late. It is believed that the virus has been circulating some weeks before the alert, before the confirmation of the outbreak. This is why the dispersion is quite big.
2: And how do you know that you have contained it?
4: You know, with this system of contact tracing, when we make sure patients, all patients are isolated in treatment center, meaning that they are no longer contaminating the people outside, then all the contacts that are listed, they are followed for 21 days. So when we have 21 days without an alert of a suspect cases occurring in the area, then we wait for additional 21 days. If within 42 days there is no new case, then the outbreak is declared over.
2: At the end of May 2026, the virus had not been contained. Diagnosis is an important part of achieving that goal, but precautions, treatments, and vaccines also play a vital role.

0: Hi, it's Robin Young. Here Now brings you the latest from NPR journalists in the middle of your day.
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1: Paul Rudnick has always been obsessed with spy thrillers. 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
4: Live from NPR News in Washington, I'm Dave Mattingly. The U.S. and Iran are expected to sign an agreement on Friday in Switzerland to end the war. President Trump announced the deal yesterday on Truth Social, with Pakistan having served as a mediator. Oil prices dropped on word of the agreement. The UK's Court of Appeal is ruling at this hour on whether the British government acted properly when it banned a pro-Palestinian protest group. Earlier this year, London's High Court ruled the British government acted illegally when it labeled Palestinian Action a terrorist organization. NPR's Fatima Al-Kassab has more from London.
5: Palestine Action, a protest group which mostly targets Israeli weapons factories around the UK, was labelled a terrorist organisation by the British government last summer, leading to the arrest of thousands of supporters around the UK. London's High Court ruled earlier this year that this ban was unlawful and disproportionate, but the government then appealed that decision. Last week, four activists from the group were sentenced to a total of more than 20 years in prison for raiding an Israeli weapons factory in England in 2024. The four were convicted of criminal damage, but given harsher sentences because the judge said the incident had a terrorist connection. Human rights groups have called it an attack on the right to protest. Fatima Kassab, NPR News, London.
4: This is NPR News from Washington. President Trump is on his way to France for this week's G7 summit. Ahead of the talks, the president spoke by phone with Russian President Vladimir Putin and Ukraine's President Volodymyr Zelensky. French President Emmanuel Macron says leaders at the summit plan to discuss a ceasefire between Russia and Ukraine. President Trump hosted a series of mixed martial arts fights on the White House lawn yesterday. The UFC event was held on the president's 80th birthday as part of the country's 250th anniversary celebration. NPR's Mara Liasson has more.
6: Trump is a base politician, and there is a lot of overlap between the UFC fans, young men, particularly white non-college men, who are a critical part, the big overlap between the UFC fan base and the MAGA base. And even though Trump's support in that demographic is still very strong, it has slipped a lot.
4: The event included U.S. military flyovers as well as fireworks. Authorities in Missouri say there were no survivors when a plane carrying 11 skydivers crashed in a field and burst into flames yesterday about 70 miles south of Kansas City. The pilot was also killed. The single-engine plane went down shortly after taking off from Butler Memorial Airport. The director of Bates County Emergency Management says it appears the plane stalled before going down. I'm Dave Mattingly in Washington.
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1: This is WCBU, Peoria Public Radio, part of the NPR network. It's Monday, June 15th. Good morning, I'm Rich Drager. Some tech entrepreneurs and politicians believe China is funding local opposition to data centers in the U.S. So far, though, the evidence is slim. Jeff Brumfield has details next on Morning Edition. From Pekin to Morton to Washington, journalist Steve Stein has spent decades reporting the stories that shaped Tazewell County. 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
1: 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I'm Rich Strager. It's 7:19 on your Monday morning. It'll be partly sunny today, comfortable with a high near 77. The G7 gathering of leaders of the world's biggest economies gets underway in France on Monday at a time of strain between Europe and the U.S. We'll have details within 15 minutes on Morning Edition. It's an uncertain time for public media. 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
0: It's Morning Edition from NPR News. I'm E. Martinez.
5: And I'm Steve Inskeep with a story that took me to Manhattan.
6: Just getting out of the New York City subway, which I love. Although I learned in recent years that it is far more expensive to build and operate than subways in other great cities around the world. New York is an expensive city to govern. And that is the topic of the interview I'm going to do with the head of Mayor Zohran Mamdani's Commission on Government Efficiency. Coach, I think. That's one of the questions I have for Patrick Gaspard, the head of the commission.
5: How do you pronounce the acronym for this commission?
7: COGE.
5: COGE.
7: COGE. 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
1: That we are learning more gradually about a peace agreement, a tentative one between the United States and Iran. 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
1: 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It's Monday, June 15th. Good morning, I'm Rich Drager. Some tech entrepreneurs and politicians believe China is funding local opposition to data centers in the U.S. So far, though, the evidence is slim. Jeff Brumfield has details next on Morning Edition. 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
0: It's Monday morning, and we're with you on Morning Edition from NPR News. I'm Steve Inskeep.
6: And I'm A. Martinez. Across the country, there are some people who are angry about data centers. Opposition to new facilities often comes from grassroots activism, or does it? NPR's Jeff Brumfield looked into claims of a sinister plot to undermine data center growth.
7: Last month at an event titled Harnessing American Power, Interior Secretary Doug Burgum was upset by growing local opposition to data centers. And Burgum claimed it wasn't what it seemed.
8: It's not organic and local. Some of this is foreign-sourced dark money.
7: Over on the podcast All In, which is hosted by a group of tech multimillionaires who call each other besties, there was also talk of foreign influence, specifically from China. Fund manager Gavin Baker was recently on the show.
9: It is starting to feel or seem like there may be a CCP-funded campaign.
7: The theory is that China is paying local groups of people to oppose data centers. The idea of a Chinese plot is catching on among the tech investors backing data center construction, people like Canadian multimillionaire Kevin O'Leary. He made his name on the TV show Shark Tank, and now he's an investor in a giant data center in Utah. It will be larger than Manhattan. When local opposition began to build,
10: we dug in. I got my guys to go a deep dig.

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2: This is WCBU, a public service of Bradley University and Illinois State University. Good morning, I'm Rich Drager. Pleasant weather start to your week with sunny skies, a high today of 77. A Ukrainian military unit launches long-range drones deep inside Russia, including Moscow, in an effort to weaken Russia's war machine. Joanna Kakissis has that story within 10 minutes on Morning Edition. President Trump has introduced several major construction projects in the nation's capital. On the next If You Can Keep It, Trump's beautification of Washington, who's paying for it, and why critics say it's evidence of his equally aggressive approach to policymaking. Next time on 1A, this morning at 10 a.m.
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4: Congress failed to extend warrantless wiretapping for foreign surveillance. Will losing that tool put us at risk of possible terrorist attacks? That's next time on Here and Now.
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6: Good morning, me Martinez. When you're a little kid, you'll wear anything to support your favorite team. That's why 5-year-old Mexican soccer fan Santi was wearing a red, white, and green Christmas sweater outside their training facility in the summer heat to match the colors of El Tri. A Mexican sports network found him, and striker Santiago Jimenez gave Santi his own personalized jersey and an invite to watch the team in Estadio Azteca. So it sounds like Christmas came early for Santi. It's Morning Edition.
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2: You're listening to Morning Edition on this Monday here on WCBU. I'm Rich Drager. Peoria is marking 50 years as a sister city with Friedrichshafen, Germany. A delegation of about 25 from Germany recently flew to Peoria to meet with their sister city colleagues. Mayor Rita Ali and Sister City Commission Chair Patrick Raisler spoke with WCBU's Molly Hughes at a recent anniversary dinner about what the milestone means for both cities.
8: It's about friendship, building a bond between our two cities. It's also about opportunities for economic development. You know, the CFO and the CEO of the Zeppelin are here. They've been meeting with Caterpillar officials. They have very close ties, business ties with one another. So Peoria is like the perfect location to have a sister city with. But, you know, it's really about the youth exchanges that we have every year. Youth from Peoria go to Friedrichshafen. And then the next year, youth from Friedrichshafen come to Peoria and they stay with local families. And they really get to have the American experience and the Peoria experience. So it's about building those bonds across the globe, across the ocean, and building those friendships and really coming together, these two nations coming together, working in unity.
9: Have you been to Friedrichshafen, and would you like to go if you haven't?
8: I'm scheduled to go in September of this year. We'll take a small delegation there. They, for many years, and this is my fifth year as mayor, and I haven't been to any of the sister cities, but really this is the perfect year to go because it's our 50th anniversary and we need to reciprocate. So I'm happy to be able to experience Friedrichshafen personally and professionally as the mayor of Peoria for the first time.
0: Yeah, my name is Patrick Raisler, and I am currently the chair of the Peoria Sister City Commission, and then I'm also on the board of the Friends of Friedrichshafen.
9: Tell me about today. Why are we having this event, and what is the connection between our sister city?
0: So that's a great question. So we are celebrating 50 years as sister cities. It's a relationship that started in 1976, primarily with Mayor Dick Carver and his relationships with Caterpillar in Zeppelin Corporation, which is the largest European dealer of cat products, exists. So what's kind of special about our relationship is we have an annual youth exchange, and that youth exchange has been going on continuously since 2 years after the sister city was formed. It's actually the longest running youth exchange connected to a sister city in America.
9: I saw that. And I was like, oh my God, I wish I was a younger person so I could go do a sister or host family or something. So what are the requirements for that? Like a host family situation swapping?
0: Yeah. So our target age bracket is we want families that have youth that are 16 to roughly 19. And so the whole point is we want to give the youth an experience either as a German learning what it's like to be an American, being in an American family for 3 weeks, or vice versa in Germany. And it's kind of fun when we start the program. There's always an evening where we have a big party and we have all of the youth stand up in front of the crowd and say, what do you expect from this exchange? It's crazy what you hear at the beginning, but at the end, what is always the same. My wife and I chaperoned the youth exchange for 7 years. What's always the same is they come back with messages about how similar we are. You know, we may have bigger refrigerators in the United States than they do in Germany, but when it comes down to it, teenagers are teenagers and they form quite close bonds.
9: Like that's kind of the big message, kind of building that relationship between countries on a small scale, right?
0: Yeah, and what you're hitting on is exactly right. So President Eisenhower, after World War II, he actually came up with the idea of wanting to push sister city relationships for U.S.-based cities. And the whole goal was to create citizen-to-citizen kind of diplomacy or relationship building with the hope that if we learned each other, we would be less likely to want to fight with each other.
2: That was Peoria Friedrichshafen Sister City Commission Chair Patrick Raisler and Mayor Ali speaking with WCBU's Molly Hughes. Ali travels to Friedrichshafen this September. 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
5: This is Rebecca Kesby with NewsHour live from the BBC. Here in the UK, from next year, anyone under the age of 16 will not be allowed on social media. It covers Instagram, YouTube, TikTok, Snapchat, Facebook and X. But the Prime Minister Keir Starmer went further, taking what he described as a world-leading action to remove high-risk features such as live streaming and strangers being able to contact children on gaming platforms.
6: Will it mean that no child ever logs onto social media again? No. But look, this might shock you, but it doesn't shock parents of teenagers. They get around other laws too. But we don't say, oh, look, a teenager managed to get a drink somehow, so let's not bother banning alcohol sales to children. We don't do that, do we? That would be utterly ridiculous.
5: Well, this is how three British students reacted to the news on the BBC this morning.
7: I think the issue is right now is the lack of guidance from parents. So I really think it should be the parents' responsibility to guide us children. I feel like it'll be a challenge to, like, adapt from it because, like, in my new age, I'm a teenager now. I've been using it a lot more lately. But our parents... Like, their generation, they didn't really grow up with it. So if they can, I don't see the reason why we can't.
8: I totally agree with Keir Starmer's points. I think that social media really affects the mental health of children. You see things that you don't have on social media, and that's why you don't appreciate the blessings that you already have.
9: The only way it's really going to affect my life is I lose my snap streaks. But, no, I mean, I agree with Isaac as well. I agree with what Keir Starmer said. And while a lot of people will be upset about it, I think in the long run it will have positive impact.
5: British teenagers there with their response. France is also having a go at this issue. The National Assembly has backed a bill that would ban social media access for under 15s. And of course it follows Australia, which took the lead, introducing a ban on under 16s on social media last December. 6 months later, after that ban came into force, though, these Australian teenagers say they weren't kicked off social media.
10: I was not impacted by the social media ban. So I still use Instagram, TikTok, Snapchat. Of my year group, which is there is about 170 to 180 girls, I know of exactly three who were impacted.
11: I received notifications that there would be checks and that they would verify our age. However, I did not lose my account.
12: On TikTok, I just got a notification that said like the terms and conditions had changed. And it just said like, click OK. Like that, and it was a-okay.
5: Well, for more on that experience in Australia, I've been speaking to a father who also happens to be a secondary school teacher, and to his 16-year-old daughter, Verity. George, not his real name, teaches 12 to 15-year-olds at a private school in Hobart, Tasmania. And I asked George first how this ban had affected some of his students.
13: Realistically, there's not been much change at all, it's sad to say. Initially, when it came in on the day that it was introduced last year, I remember chatting to a group of Year 7 students, and about half of them had lost access to social media, whereas the other half hadn't. And I think now most students who are sort of just under 16 and have got a better bit of wherewithal have worked out how to actually circumvent the restrictions that have been introduced.

0: This is 1A. I'm Jen White.
1: And I'm Todd Zwillick.
0: The United States and Iran have reached an agreement to reopen the Strait of Hormuz and extend the ceasefire in the war. The deal will be signed formally on Friday in Switzerland. That's according to Pakistani Prime Minister Shahbaz Sharif, a mediator in ceasefire negotiations.
1: The text of the agreement hasn't been released, but the deal reportedly will extend the ceasefire for 60 days, call for an end to fighting on all fronts, including Lebanon, as well as opening the Strait of Hormuz. Traffic in that waterway has been halted since the war began in February, and it's where 20% of the world's oil and gas is transported. The deal was finalized despite an Israeli strike in Lebanon on Sunday, which was condemned by Iran and the United States. Israel's defense minister says Israel's military will continue its presence in Lebanon.
0: Joining us to discuss what we know about the ceasefire agreement and what it means for the region is Joyce Karam. She's editor-in-chief of Al Monitor. Joyce, welcome back.
2: Great to be with you, Jen and Todd.
0: So, Joyce, first, let's just be clear about what this agreement is, what it does, and what it doesn't do. Walk us through that broadly.
2: This is definitely an imperfect deal to end a terrible war that we've seen go over 100 days and that the U.S. was losing. What this does is, initially, it disengages the United States, the Trump administration, from this war. But there's so much that we don't know or we are not clear about this deal. We know first that it would reopen the Strait of Hormuz, that was actually open before the war started. This reopening is expected to happen on Friday. In 30 days, it's expected to lift the U.S. blockade on Iran, so Iran can resume oil exports. It also promises Iran sanctions relief down the road. The Iranians, their state media is saying that they will get $12 billion in assets freeze immediately. The U.S. has denied that, and it said this would be bound by how Iran performs, how it commits to some terms of the deal. What the deal lacks is anything substantial on the nuclear issue, on enrichment, on what happens to the highly enriched uranium that Iran allegedly has. This all has to wait 60 days to be discussed. So this is more what was announced is more of a framework of an arrangement to just build confidence measures and then tackle the hard issues in 60 days. You've mentioned Lebanon. Well, we'll see. Hezbollah said today they haven't fired any drones, any rockets at Israel. But I was speaking to our correspondent this morning, and there was one Israeli attack in South Lebanon. We've heard from the Israeli defense minister that, hey, this is not our deal. We're not signatory to it. We are not leaving Lebanon. Far-right minister Ben-Gvir saying attacks would continue in Lebanon and we have nothing to do with this deal. So that's going to be a tricky issue that will likely widen the gap between Israel and the United States.
1: So a framework to talk about building confidence. I'm paraphrasing what you had to say there, Joyce. And Israel's not a party to this agreement. That's important. Vice President J.D. Vance is the one who's supposed to be leading negotiations into the next round of this agreement to end the war in Iran. Here he is talking to CBS this morning about Israel's role in the ceasefire deal.
3: Israel's been a good partner, but we do expect everybody in the region. They've been participating in this peace agreement. They've been participating in our talks with Iran. They understand where our perspective is. And what the president has said is that we expect everybody to honor this agreement.
1: Joyce, Israeli leaders, of course, have already been denouncing this agreement, saying they're not going to stop in southern Lebanon for now. What do we know about how Israel's interests and Donald Trump's interests are diverging here?
2: Well, the U.S. expects Israel to honor, but this is not what we're hearing from the Israeli side. There is a sense of disappointment in Netanyahu's circle of betrayal. about this deal that the Trump administration went to war with Israel against Iran and left before the mission is accomplished. What's that mission? That was supposed to be regime change. Well, it didn't happen. The regime is even strengthened in Iran. So expect, Todd, between now and October, the Israeli elections, for that rhetoric, for that divide to just go even deeper. Netanyahu, he has a political base to respond to, a political base that's hawkish, that wanted Israel to continue its war in Lebanon and in Iran. So there is a lot that we still don't know how Israel will breach this deal. It's already, this morning in South Lebanon, but will they, hit Iran again? We still don't know these details, but what we know is that the honeymoon, the romance, whatever you want to call it, that's lasted so long between Benjamin Netanyahu and Donald Trump, it's officially over. J.D. Vance's rhetoric, it's not the first time he's saying our interests, not just on Hormuz, on other issues, nuclear issue, are divergent with Israel.
0: We got this email from one of you. Let's not forget that the strait was open before Trump to pick this fight, so getting it reopened just corrects one of his avoidable complications. President Trump posted on social media about the ceasefire agreement and wrote, quote, "Let the oil flow." Oil prices fell around 4% after the news of the agreement was announced. Joyce, how else are markets reacting to this news?
2: Very well. I mean, there's a sense of relief, oil markets, stock markets, and then in the Gulf, especially that was hit by this war, the UAE, Saudi Arabia, Qatar are all welcoming this deal. This did not go as expected. The U.S. launched a war expecting, a dramatic change in Iran. Iran responded asymmetrically by holding a key strait lever. And, the reality was it had a big impact on global economy and the U.S. had to walk back these steps. So it seems Donald Trump's priority is now on market stability, on getting the oil flow. There is one term in the deal, according to the Iranians, that would allow Iran to sell oil with no sanctions. So if that's implemented, that would mean even more oil in the market.
1: Joyce, there was another part of U.S. and Israeli demands during this war that we haven't talked about yet. That's Iran's support for proxies around the region, Hezbollah, Houthis, Hamas. Iran calls them freedom-fighting organizations, I think, on its behalf. What does this deal say about support for Hamas, Hezbollah, and the other groups?
2: Yeah, the great question. It says nothing from what's been reported. It really shows you how much leverage has Iran accumulated over the last 100 days by closing Hormuz. This deal is just about the strait. Ballistic missiles are not mentioned. Support for these proxies are not mentioned. So there are many reasons for Iran to feel good about this, to feel victorious, to feel that it managed to impose its will on regional countries, to scare its neighbors that, don't do this again or otherwise we will close the strait. So the deal is about the strait. It's not much about the nuclear issue or the proxies or the ballistic missile program.
0: Joyce, it's important to note the U.S.-based rights group, HRANA, has documented that more than 36 people have been killed in Iran since the start of this war, including more than 1,700 civilians. What response has this agreement gotten within Iran?
2: I'm so glad we're talking about this. This war in January, Jen, and we discussed, it was the initial thinking was, help is on the way for Iranian protesters and people who are being oppressed by the regime. And now the U.S. is not just leaving is not just ending the war, it's ending it with a more oppressive regime. There's been, as you mentioned, 60 killings, even executions since the war started. This is the same regime, but it's one that feels emboldened, one where the Iranian Revolutionary Guard, the most hardline in the regime, has strengthened its power. So to many Iranians we speak to, they feel hugely betrayed, and they feel this war was not for them. They were deceived by it, and they just gave up and want to move on. They do think that this war, how it went, it just was a betrayal to what they were hoping for.
0: Really briefly, Joyce, the U.S. and Iran have given themselves 60 days. That's the length of this agreement. What are you watching for over the next couple of months?
2: Well, let's see if Friday this gets signed initially, and then how the other terms of the deal get implemented.
0: Well, that's Joyce Karam. She's editor-in-chief of Al Monitor. Joyce, we always appreciate you. Thanks.
2: Thank you so much.
0: Coming up, our weekly series, If You Can Keep It, looks at the President Trump's many construction projects in the nation's capital and why critics are concerned about their lack of oversight. I'm Jen White.
1: And I'm Todd Zwilling.
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3: I'm Jen White.
4: And I'm Todd Zwillick. This is 1A.
3: President Trump is working fast to remake the nation's capital to fit his vision. Major construction projects include demolishing the east wing of the White House for his proposed ballroom and a planned 250-foot-tall arch that would dwarf the Lincoln Memorial. But that's just the start. The administration has launched a dizzying array of other initiatives, ranging from painting the reflecting pool on the National Mall American flag blue to redeveloping a scenic public golf course with views out over the Potomac and getting the long-broken fountains working again at a popular local park.
4: But to get it all done, the White House has blown past safeguards that are there to protect the character of the city. President fired all six members of the Commission for Fine Arts and replaced them with deputies aligned with his policies.
3: Well, some are welcoming these changes, like these visitors to the newly repainted reflecting pool.
5: I needed to come down to see if it was actually reflecting, and it wasn't bright blue. I'm impressed, to be honest. It reflects beautifully, and I'm not seeing it being American flag blue.
6: Very happy it opened up in time, not just in time for my trip, but also in time for the 250 celebration. I think it looks beautiful. It looks very dark. It does not look blue, but maybe it's just the way the sun is bouncing off the water.
7: I was not exactly excited about it in the beginning, but coming here, I'm at least happy that you can still see the memorial in the reflection, which was the whole point of this pool. So the fact that it's not a swimming pool makes me really happy.
4: But as the president moves to transform D.C., what does the lack of oversight say about transparency and about accountability? Where is the money for these projects coming from? That's what we're here to discuss as part of our weekly democracy series, If You Can Keep It.
3: Joining us now is Dan Diamond. He's a White House reporter at The Washington Post. Dan, welcome back to the program.
8: Jen, Todd, good to be with you from Geneva, Switzerland, where the president is.
3: Oh, great. Glad you could join us. And with us here in studio is Ed Sterley. He's the senior director at the National Parks Conservation Association. Ed, welcome.
9: Thanks so much. Great to be here this morning.
3: And we'd also love to hear from you. What are your thoughts about the beautification efforts in the Capitol? If you live in D.C. or have visited recently, what changes did you notice and what did you think? Email us at 1A@WAMU.org. So, Dan, Trump has been on a remodeling spree since the start of his second term. He's decked out the Oval Office in gold, paved over the Rose Garden, demolished the East Wing in October of last year, and we'll get into some more of the projects. But what is his vision here? What has he said about the point of all of these changes?
8: Well, Jen, it depends a bit on the project, but I think the overall theme is that President Trump likes to do this, thinks he's good at it, and wants to leave his mark on Washington, Washington proper. He was in real estate and a developer and builder before he got into politics. He's spoken about how this is fun for him. It can be a useful distraction. We and other news outlets have reported on how President Trump can spend hours of his day working on these projects and going out of the Oval Office and telling workers what he wants them to do. So he's very hands-on, and his vision, which doesn't align with past presidents, is one of a lot of gold, ornateness, and also hugeness, because some of these projects are much bigger than anybody else would say they should be.
4: So let's start with one of the most visible renovation projects. Jen mentioned it. We heard some tourists down on the mall talking about it, the painting of the Lincoln Memorial reflecting pool down on the National Mall. The work repainting the bottom of that pool, a deep blue, finished at the start of June. The president called it American flag blue. Ed, but before we jump into the cost and the contracts, how does it look?

0: Does it look different than before? Because I've seen a lot of photos. I haven't been to see it. I'll stipulate that. Doesn't look that different to me, is it?
1: Yeah, I mean, I was out there the other night. There was a lot of people out there as well. I mean, it doesn't look that different, quite honestly. But I think the reality is that time will tell. I mean, it's no secret that the reflecting pool and the other national parks within Washington, D.C. have needed a lot of help and investment for a long time. And that's just one part of the puzzle. I mean, you know, part of the issue, whether it's water quality or, the reflection, has been because of a part of, there's a systemic issues related. That's water from the Potomac River that flows into, the nearby tidal basin. And there's all types of infrastructure underground, whether it's a water filtration system, pipes that connect the water. You know, those have yet to been addressed. And I think, time will tell, essentially, in terms of with this particular investment and what the difference will be. But, not for nothing. I mean, this is a really unique reflecting pool. There's nothing like it in the world. And because of that, there's a tremendous amount of safeguards that were built into whenever there were changes that could be made to that, that there was a tremendous amount of input, scientists reviewing this historic preservations. And that process was skipped altogether. So quite honestly, we have no idea what even was actually done here, and let alone what the long-term implications will be.
2: Well, let's talk about the cost. The reflecting pool garnered a lot of attention about how the cost grew from $2 million that the president initially said it would cost to the $14 million it cost at the end of the project. Dan, what happened?
3: Well, a few things happened, Jen. One, the project got bigger. It wasn't just resurfacing the basin. It became repairing some cracks as well. But we also don't know everything that happened. There's been some great reporting, particularly by the New York Times, about some of the challenges and decisions behind the scenes. But this process was not done in public. This was a no-bid contract that the president awarded very quickly, has said repeatedly that he's doing this at a fraction of the cost that, say, President Biden wanted to do. I should say that I've reached out to Biden officials about the figures that President Trump has quoted, talking about hundreds of millions of dollars. They seem befuddled by where the president's getting this. But in a normal process, we would have a lot more visibility into what the project was, how it was decided, whether, as I think Ed made the point to my colleague in the Post, whether the American flag blue would lead to problems like more algae. But we didn't get any of that. We got a short-circuited runaround where the president said it was going to be done very quickly, and it didn't meet his initial goals. And here we are with a project that we still have questions about.
0: Atlantic Industrial Coatings is the company that sprayed all that blue on the drained reflecting pool. People saw that on television and online, I'm sure. You talked about the no-bid contract here, Dan, that skipped the normal bidding process for federal contracts. But what do we know about this company? Donald Trump initially said they did a great job on one of his pools at one of his golf clubs. He later said he didn't know anything about them. Who are they and what is their relationship with the president who fast-tracked their $14 million contract?
3: Well, Todd, they are a company where the owner, to his credit, has picked up the phone for me and other reporters who call. He doesn't stay on the phone very long, but he'll at least take calls. They're a small outfit. I don't know for sure how they got in front of the president. The president has spoken about his redesign of swimming pools at his clubs and said that he now knows how to fix pools, and that's what he's trying to do here. But again, these are things that would have been not only sorted out, we probably would have gone through a much longer process of what does need to be fixed, who is best positioned to fix it, how long will it take, what will the process be. We didn't get any of that. The president announced essentially in late April that this project was underway before any of that public discussion could happen.
2: The federal government issues billions of dollars in contracts each year, and the bid process is designed to help ensure taxpayer dollars aren't wasted, and that they're being paid to reputable companies. And I don't think anyone would argue it's a perfect system. But, Ed, how does that process typically work?
1: Well, I think right now one of the concerning things is that, as Dan was mentioned, I mean, everything is happening behind the scenes. Usually when any major construction process, another one just finished that was done that was, incredibly well done. The restoration of the seawall on the tidal basin in D.C. So if you visit during Cherry Blossom time or the Jefferson Memorial, again, that was a huge contract that was issued. And that was done, following all the proper protocols and processes, looking at all the different alternatives that would be out there to make sure that the National Park Service is a good steward of taxpayer dollars. The reflecting pool was not done this way. And we don't know much about the company. And I think, frankly, what's really concerning as well is that the staff from the National Park Service, there's only one Lincoln Memorial reflecting pool on the planet. And the National Park Service has the staff usually in place that are uniquely trained and have the institutional knowledge and the expertise to essentially help kind of map out the future of what the care of what a historic resource like that should look like. And unfortunately, you know, a lot of those staff have either been pushed out or left the National Park Service and never been rehired. And now what we're seeing is processes like this where, you know, essentially everything's happening behind the scenes and we have no idea who's actually doing the work.
2: I just want to mention here that we did reach out to the White House and Department of Interior for this conversation, but we did not hear back. The invitation stands.
0: So, Ed, what does the National Mall look like right now? If you were trying to get around over the weekend, you would have run into a lot of people on hand for viewing UFC fights on the White House lawn on Donald Trump's birthday. Events celebrating the American 250th anniversary are also underway around the mall. How would you describe what the mall looks like now, under 1 month from July 4th?
1: You know, to be totally honest with you, the National Mall looks like a bit of a circus right now, a circus that's under construction, heavily under construction. There's a tremendous amount of activity that's happening on the National Mall this summer. You just mentioned the UFC fight. That was quite a bit of infrastructure that was built on the mall. There's something called the Great American State Fair that's about to kick off that's happening that, you know, is a tremendous amount of development on the mall. You know, but I think there's also a lot of construction underway, whether it's the gilding of statues, whether it's, you know, you see it at the golf course where construction potentially could be kicking off. I mean, you know, there's a lot going on. But that being said, I mean, visitation seems to have never been higher. I mean, people are visiting there. We know 32 million people visit the National Mall every year, which is why we want to see investment in this park, but not at the expense of the rest of the national park system.
2: We're speaking to Ed Sturley. He's senior director at the National Parks Conservation Association. Also with us, Dan Diamond, White House reporter at The Washington Post. And we're hearing from you. Joseph emails, I am certainly an advocate for the beautification and maintaining of D.C.'s architecture and even upgrading it, but not when so many government programs got chopped, like disease research and vaccine research, and so many federal employees were unceremoniously let go. No, you don't have my support for beautification. Well, we'd love to hear your thoughts. Where would you like to see your tax dollars go? If you've visited the National Mall recently, what did you think about some of the changes underway? Email us at 1A@WAMU.org. I'm Jen White here with Todd Zwillick. 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
0: Well, the East Wing of the White House was torn down in October of last year to make room for a proposed 90,000 square foot ballroom, Donald Trump's dream construction. The president says that construction will be completed in 2028. He toured the ballroom construction site in May.
4: So all of this was paid for by myself, and because I keep hearing like, we are making a gift of this one. This is a gift. This is not going to be paid for by the taxpayer. That we have a judge that thinks it's a terrible thing that we're making a gift. He said it's terrible that we're making a gift that should be paid for by the taxpayer. That's one I've never heard before.
0: Well, Dan, the president, I think it's fair to say, is obsessed with the ballroom. He talks about it all the time, even during briefings and events that are about other subjects. It's been mired in court battles. He says the ballroom will be funded entirely by private donations and nothing else. How much is the construction expected to cost?
3: Todd, it's hundreds of millions of dollars. We don't know, or at least we haven't publicly reported the final cost yet. The president has said alternatingly between $300 and $400 million for the ballroom, depending on the fixtures and how nice pieces of it will be. But you're right that he is fixated on it. We did an analysis at the Post. My colleague Ens Morse and I went through his remarks and found that on one out of every 3 days, the president was invoking the ballroom. And this was, you know, maybe a month or two ago when we did this. I think the president's frequency has only gone up, which means he's mentioning this project more often than a number of other priorities for his political party and certainly for the American people. But the total cost of the ballroom goes beyond the ballroom itself. There is an underground military component of which we don't know everything about. The White House has asked Congress for several hundred million dollars, a little over $200 million for security features related to the ballroom, related to the underground complex. So far, Congress has not given that money, but that would be taxpayer money. That would not be private donations, which is against what the president had said for so many months.
2: Well, you mentioned private donations, Dan, and again, the White House belongs to the American people, not to any individual president, but how much do we know about the money that has been raised so far and who's making those donations?
3: Jen, we have a partial list of who's given money for the ballroom project. Some of that is because the White House has released some of the names. There was a dinner honoring some of the donors late last year. So that in itself was a tip-off. If people were there, they were donating to the project. And these are companies that are major contractors of the federal government. Palantir, Amazon, and I should note that Jeff Bezos, the founder of Amazon, owns the Washington Post, Google, Lockheed Martin. I mean, you look down the list of these corporations, and they're all corporations that have something to gain potentially from the federal government. And
2: I want to bring in the fact here that the nonprofit group Public Citizen reports that donors to the ballroom have received new or expanded government contracts worth over $50 billion to date. So what concerns should we have that donors appear to be directly profiting from their contributions to the president's ballroom construction?
3: Jen, that's the exact concern. We don't know what was promised explicitly to these donors. Would they get special access to the president? Would they get recognized in some way? Would they get more availability from cabinet officials? We do know that it pays to be on the good side of Donald Trump. We've seen that over and over again. When you're on his bad side, you might lose contracts. You might get frozen out in Washington. This is not the way that Washington historically is run, but it is being run that way under President Trump. So these contracts that have been awarded since the ballroom began, are they the same contracts? Do they have extra incentives? We know in some cases, the companies that are working on the ballroom, like Clark Construction, also got contracts to do some of the other work that President Trump wants done and do that work at higher rates than might have been expected. So there is a lot of money going into not just the ballroom project, but all of this construction. And it's proceeding quickly, as we've said, and often with very little transparency.
0: And as Jen suggested, that pay-to-play problem is just the contracts, the donations that we know about, not the ones we don't even know about, because many of them our secret. Well, before we take a break, Ed, Washington Post, ABC News, Ipsos poll in April, 56% of Americans disapprove of the decision to tear down the East Wing of the White House. What input does the public usually get in big federal restoration projects like this?
1: Well, I mean, first and foremost, all of the projects, which is a common theme for all of them, they need congressional approval. So first and foremost, through their elected representative being able to vote to approve for these projects. And for all of these projects, none of that has taken place. So whether it's, you know, any of the construction happening in D.C., Congress has not authorized or nor appropriated the money for any of that. But yeah, usually through these commissions, I mean, through the National Park Service, they usually have periods of public input that people can weigh in. These are our public lands. These are your public lands. And you usually get a voice in the process as well.
2: We're discussing the Trump administration's renovation projects around D.C. as part of this installment of If You Can Keep It. That's our weekly series on the state of our democracy. We're talking to Dan Diamond, White House reporter at The Washington Post, and Ed Sterley, senior director at the National Parks Conservation Association. And we're hearing from you and emails. I was visiting D.C. in mid-May, and my impression of all the construction was that it was to detract from the number of National Guardsmen and women walking around fully armed. I felt like I was in a city under siege. Well, still to come, beautification efforts have been tackled by presidents in the past. We talked to a historian and a cultural preservation expert about the precedent set by previous administrations. And we still want to hear from you. What are your thoughts about the construction projects in the Capitol? Email us at 1A@wamu.org. I'm Jen White.
0: And I'm Todd Zwillick. 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
10: Back to our conversation in a moment, but first we'd love your help with what's coming up tomorrow. The Supreme Court has a busy couple of weeks ahead of them. They have a stacked docket of high-profile cases that could have seismic effects for years to come. We're expecting decisions soon on immigration involving birthright citizenship and temporary protected status, a huge case about whether mail ballots should be counted if they arrive after Election Day, and much more. We'll dig into what you need to know about the cases, and we'd love to hear from you as well. What decision are you most anticipating hearing from the court, and why? Do you have questions about any of these issues? The number is at 85. You can call us at 855-236-1212. We want to hear your thoughts about how you think the court should rule on any of the cases they have left. Again, the number is 855-236-1A1A, or talk to us using our app, 1A Vox Pop, and you'll hear that conversation tomorrow. Now back to how President Trump is transforming the nation's capital. We're here with Dan Diamond, White House reporter at the Washington Post, and Ed Sterley, senior director at the National Parks Conservation Association.
11: Let's add a new voice to the conversation now. Rebecca Miller is the executive director of the D.C. Preservation League. That's a nonprofit that advocates for the preservation of the District of Columbia's historical buildings and public spaces. Rebecca, welcome.
12: Thank you for having me.
11: But before we turn back to our panel, let's check in with writer and historian Julia Zweig. She's the author of four books, including Lady Bird Johnson, Hiding in Plain Sight. Julia, welcome to you.
13: Great to be with you all. Thank you.
11: Julia, your book on Lady Bird Johnson explores the urban renewal renovation work she did in D.C. as First Lady. We're talking back in between 1963 and 1969, and she established a coalition of public and government entities, private citizens, neighborhood groups, coming up with projects to revitalize the District of Columbia. What were the biggest changes made to the city during that time, in that process?
13: Well, the beautification phrase that you've used in your show and that Lady Bird and the White House incorporated to was about two things. One was the ornamental beautification, what we see around the National Mall, the cherry blossoms, the azaleas, the bulbs that come up every year in the public spaces that tourists generally see when they come in and out of DC. The second part of it really had to do with reframing broader desegregating access to natural parks outside of Northwest Washington, in Southeast, in Southwest, in Northeast. Those are less visible, but longer, much more a part of the Lyndon Johnson social justice agenda around environmentalism and the franchise and even home rule.
10: Lady Bird Johnson utilized community engagement in her beautification work. How did she reach out and work with D.C. residents during her time as First Lady?
13: Right. She, you know, the East Wing at the time under Lady Bird Johnson became a heavy-hitting policy shop. And she had young female staff who were environmentalists who had worked at the Department of Interior, who were seconded over to work for her, who did kind of, you know, bit by bit, granular outreach into the neighborhood. They had town hall meetings. They went over to Anacostia. They worked with Walter Washington, who became the first appointed and then elected mayor. She was working very much outside of the sort of white Washington, Northwest tourist Washington, working in schools, going to communities. And she did this with, as you said, a coalition of people who were landscape architects, who were activists, who were in conservationists, environmentalists.
11: It's very important, by the way, to the people who live here to differentiate white Washington, official Washington, marble Washington from the District of Columbia where people live mm-hmm. all over the city. So I'm glad that you did that. Let's go back to marble Washington, though, and the White House, the East Wing. Donald Trump demolished it. He's not the first president to make major renovations to the White House. That's for sure, Julia. But what's different here from Lady Bird Johnson's time? What makes this renovation unique?
13: Well, I mean, the word renovation diminishes the scope of what's happening because the symbolism of eliminating the East Wing and putting a monument to a president's ego is so vastly different. It is really, I don't want to overstate this, about one person. And I think Lady Bird Johnson was about a broader agenda. It was the Great Society agenda. It was the agenda of bringing people to the White House and the White House's policies to the people, and not just in Washington, D.C., although that was a big focus. Also, you know, this is an East Wing. There is, to my knowledge, not really an East Wing policy component under the Trump White House, which is a vast departure and symbolized by the elimination of it to replace by a ballroom, a vast departure of the role of East Wings going back to Eleanor Roosevelt's time. So it's a very significant historic statement about the disregard for political partnership that we've had in the White House on environmental and many other policy dimensions for most of the 20th and well into the 21st century.
10: Well, that's Julia Zweig. She's a historian and the author of the best-selling book, Lady Bird Johnson, Hiding in Plain Sight. Julia, thank you.
13: Thank you.
10: We're still hearing from you. Patricia emails, I understand the goal to have our nation's capital look its best for our 250th anniversary. The questionable details that arise are the cost, contractors, kickbacks, and pictures of the president all on the federal buildings. Also, the boxing ring on the White House lawn for a private company, the ballroom mess, and not to mention the gift of the plane costing the taxpayers hundreds of millions of dollars. And Patricia there is referencing the plane gifted to President Trump by Qatar, the retrofitting
11: right.
10: of that plane. Will be at taxpayers' expense. Rebecca, I want to turn to you here. As a preservation advocate, what's your reaction to what we just heard from Julia there, especially on the buy-in that D.C. residents and groups like yours have on some of these renovation projects?
12: Absolutely. As I spoke about earlier, we have these processes in place where the public can actually comment. For instance, on the arch that's taking place right now, historically, DCPL has been considered a consulting party. We have not been granted consulting party status on the arch. There is a meeting today, and comments are due by midnight. So it's really leaving our membership and the public out of this decision-making process going forward. But I think it's really interesting what she talked about with regard to the East Wing demolition and not this partnership moving forward with First Ladies and what they are looking to do to have this more immediate public access.
11: Dan, how does this administration view this consultation with the public and public comment periods and status of people who are consulted? It seems from a bit of a distance they've blown right past all of it. Have they? How do they treat all this?
14: Todd, I think they've given it lip service. They've heard out public comments, certainly at meetings. They've received thousands of comments on these projects and acknowledged that. But has that adjusted any of their plans? Not in any noticeable way. We did an analysis of the Post a few months ago of, I think, the 35,000 comments or so that came in on the Ballroom project, and 97% were against the project. That was probably an undercount just because we weren't able to quantify like another 2%. We weren't totally sure. But all to say, if the White House really was listening to the will of the people and some of these experts, they would have slowed down the process. They would have made more changes. They might have still gone ahead with the Ballroom. There's an argument that more space on the White House campus is needed, but they wouldn't have made it nearly twice the size of the White House mansion. So yes, they've got their mailbox open, but is anyone reading the mail? I'm not so sure.
10: Well, I want to move this conversation outside of D.C. proper for a moment. The U.S. National Park Service, that's part of the Department of Interior, is leading several beautification and construction projects across D.C. At least $67 million in park entrance fees are being used to fund projects in D.C. Ed, first, how common is this? What are these park fees usually used for?
15: This is almost entirely unprecedented. I mean, the fact that, and that's why every American should care. Even if you, you know, could care less, honestly, about the beautification of Washington, D.C., there are 433 units of the National Park Service. That's everything from Yellowstone to Independence Hall around the country. And usually, park fees that are collected by visitors around the country, 80% if you go to a park that collects a fee that stays in the park, and the 20% remainder of that fee goes into a pot that was designed by law to be used around the country for parks that do not collect fees. So that's used from everything from trail improvement projects to improving visitor centers to educational programs. All of that money is being diverted right now to pay for this. And, you know, while we want to see investment in parks in D.C. and around the country, we don't want it to come at the expense of the national park system. You know, this administration, year in and year out, has proposed a decreased budget for the National Park Service. You know, they've cut a quarter of its staff. You know, this is something that it just is untenable in terms of, you know, asking parks for this one critical lifeline of funding to go without that now. And there will be reverberations in parks around the country, you know, because of that.
10: I just want to mention once again that we did reach out to the White House and the Department of the Interior for this conversation, and we did not hear back. We're talking to Dan Diamond. He's White House reporter at The Washington Post. Also with us, Ed Sterley. He's senior director at the National Parks Conservation Association. And Rebecca Miller is also with us. She's the executive director of the D.C. Preservation League. And we're hearing from you. Kit emails, how can Donald Trump unilaterally have all this stuff done in D.C. when various entities are supposed to oversee such things? The U.S. government appears to be completely dysfunctional. I'm Jen White, here with Todd Zwillich. You're listening to 1A.
11: Well, we talk about all the ways the Trump administration has bypassed normal process, bypassed normal bids to exercise President Trump's will. There's part of this they're trying to do through the budgetary process. 2027 fiscal budget includes $10 billion with a B for presidential capital stewardship program for beautification projects around this city. And some of those projects have been completed, like repairing fountains in Meridian Hill Malcolm X Park in Northwest Washington, D.C. Those fountains were turned on for the very first time since 2019. And that's something that residents were very excited about. Live in that neighborhood. Myself, I can tell you residents are excited about it. Rebecca, what were the obstacles to getting repairs like this done in the first place? Why now and not 5 years ago?
16: It's all money. And as we've talked about, having the budgets being cut year after year for the National Park Service. And so if you have a shovel-ready project, you would move forward with certain things. These were not the priorities of administrations previously. And right now, I mean, yeah, the Columbus Fountain at Union Station looks beautiful. Meridian Hill Park looks beautiful. And we want to have this investment, but we need the congressional dollars to do that. And that's not something that we've had in the past.
10: Ed, I'd love to hear your thoughts on that as well.
15: Yeah, I mean, you know, parks are something that unifies us. And right now in Congress, I mean, we're really excited. I mean, this week there actually is bipartisan legislation moving that would further invest in something called the Legacy Restoration Fund that would essentially re-up billions of dollars of new investment in addressing deferred maintenance, like the fountains in D.C., for example. But again, we want that spread out across the national park system. And, you know, you mentioned, for example, you know, the administration, they proposed cutting the National Park Service's budget, but then $10 billion for DC beautification, you know, for perspective, that's it's more than three times the annual budget of the entire national park system, right? So I think we need to find alignment in Congress. We want Congress to fund the entire national park system. We want to address, you know, the deferred maintenance backlog wholeheartedly, but not be diverting what few funds remain just simply to these DC projects.
10: Well, here's another email we got from one of you. Day after day, week after week, we hear about how President Trump moves forward on all his whims without any permission or accountability. We depend on our legislators to monitor and to ensure accountability, but that isn't happening because Trump's retaliation and revenge holds more power over legislators than constituents' opinions and concerns. What do we as citizens do as we watch everything that is good and right in this country fall to bit? Well, Ed and Rebecca, I mean, you're working with the public, you're involved involved in these renovations projects. How do you encourage the community, American citizens, to have their voice heard as some of these projects move forward? Rebecca?
16: Certainly. Advocacy is very important. We have been asking individuals to send letters in and show that there is, pretty much as we heard from Dan, unanimous opposition to a lot of these different projects. The projects that don't have public input are the projects that are most important to the president. For instance, there is a meeting later this week on the Visitor Services Center. They're going through what anybody would look at as a pretty normal process. But when you go to things like the Reflecting Pool or the Arch or East Potomac or the golf course, they're not having that public input. So we're just still asking people to make their voice heard as they can do it.
10: Ed?
15: I mean, the most important thing I think you could do right now, in addition to what Rebecca just said, I mean, is calling their member of Congress. I mean, Congress is the ultimate accountability here.
17: Are they, though?
15: I mean,
17: are they?
15: They're the.
11: This is my question, and not to interrupt you, Ed, but you got under my skin here, okay? Congress just last week said no to $1 billion for the security measures at the ballroom that Dan Diamond mentioned. Almost at no other point have they stepped in and demanded their priorities here. They basically farmed this out to the president to roll over and do these projects as he wants. They haven't demanded their imperatives at all.
15: And that's a first step, right? I mean, I think what we need to see is for people to ask for Congress to step in and say, and we're starting to see this from the Hill, like, stop diverting funds to DC projects. Weigh in and start asking questions about the new construction underway, whether it's the Triumphal Arch or the Garden of American Heroes or all of the other projects proposed. I mean, these have significant costs and implications, not just for the immediate future, being able to fund those, but also for the long-term upkeep at a time when we talked about when we have a national parks have so many needs. So, you know, ultimately, I think they're going to have the final say, as well as, you know, all of the litigation that's underway as well that is going to potentially either delay or maybe even stop some of these projects.
10: Dan, what are you watching, especially as we look at the public conversation around these projects, the questions about accountability, the contracting process, and we're moving closer to the midterm elections in November? Do you think this will be part of what people are considering as they head to the ballot box?
14: Democrats hope so. There are lots of Democrats running ads on this. And even when Republicans a few weeks ago had said, there was this brief moment, Jen, when they said we should fund the ballroom, Democrats are now calling the ballroom Republicans out for accountability. So this is going to be a midterm issue. And I think it's going to be with us as long as President Trump's in office trying to remake Washington as he likes.
10: Well, we'll end on this email from one of you. Katie emails, both of my parents served in the military and are buried at Arlington Cemetery. I visit their graves often. When you leave the cemetery, you go around the traffic circle. The Lincoln Memorial is perfectly framed between the pylons of the Memorial Bridge. It is a beautiful way to transition from the solemnity and tranquility of the cemetery. I am horrified that it will be built, likely without the congressional approval or any regard to historical significance. Speaking there of the planned arch project. We've been speaking to Dan Diamond. He's White House reporter at The Washington Post, Ed Sterley, senior director at the National Parks Conservation Association, and Rebecca Miller, the executive director of the D.C. Preservation League. Today's producer was Arfi Getty. This program comes to you from WAMU, part of American University in Washington, distributed by NPR. I'm Jen White.
11: And I'm Todd Zwillick.
10: Thanks for listening, and we'll talk more soon. This is 1A.

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11: Most online scams are designed to take your money. But what if the real target is to use you? From WAMU and NPR in Washington, this is 1A. Hi, I'm Jen White. Charles Njoki is a photographer from Kenya. He shot weddings, music videos, and drone footage. He was a freelancer, always looking for his next job and for his big break. Answering an online ad one day took him abroad, much further than he might have expected, to Moscow and then to the front lines of war. Our Cyber Monday series continues with a look inside the new world of online recruitment. And we hear about how Ukraine's latest drone strategy marks a new era in its conflict with Russia. But first, this news.
12: Live from NPR News, I'm Lakshmi Singh. Hezbollah is welcoming a preliminary agreement designed to end the war the U.S. and Israel initiated with Iran in late February, as well as Israel's military operations in southern Lebanon. Hezbollah is mainly based in Lebanon and is a proxy of Iran. Here's NPR's Jane Arraf.
13: Hezbollah said it viewed the agreement as a prelude to the complete withdrawal of Israeli forces and the return of displaced residents to their homes, particularly in border villages. But it also cautioned displaced Lebanese to wait before trying to return home in case Israel continued to launch attacks. Israel's defense minister said Monday that despite the agreement, Israel will not withdraw forces from southern Lebanon. More than 1.2 million people have been displaced by fighting in Lebanon, many of them unable to find shelter. In some parts of southern Lebanon, residents began going back after the ceasefire was announced. Jane Arraf, NPR News, Beirut.
12: The preliminary deal includes a halt to at least the U.S. naval blockade in the Strait of Hormuz. The blockade severely disrupted oil shipments, led to price surges in the United States and gasoline prices. But now we see, according to AAA, that the national average for a gallon of regular gas is down to just over $4. In World Cup competition today, Iran makes its 2026 debut in a match against New Zealand in Los Angeles, and the appearance by the Iranian team is getting a lot of attention, Steve Futterman reports.
10: The team arrived here yesterday from its training base in Tijuana, Mexico. There was tight security as the players and coaches boarded a bus to take them to their hotel. At a news conference, the Iranian coach Amir Galanoui, through a FIFA interpreter, tried to play down any suggestion that the match has political overtones.
14: I would like to let you know that we are here to play football, and we are here to represent the respectful people of Iran.
10: LA has the largest population of Iranian descent outside of Iran itself. Many are against the team taking part in the World Cup, claiming the players are being used as a propaganda tool by the Iranian Islamic regime. For NPR News, I'm Steve Futterman in Los Angeles.
12: The United Kingdom is banning minors under the age of 16 from accessing social media. Here's Prime Minister Keir Starmer.
15: I do not accept, and I will never accept, that you can't be both pro-tech and AI and at the same time say we must protect our children. In fact, when I look at the brilliance of the innovators in AI and tech, I know very well that it is possible to do both.
12: Australia was the first country to pass such restrictions as a public voice more concerns about mental or physical harms linked to online access. It's NPR. A new survey shows more than half of parents of 18 to 25-year-olds say they track their kids using smartphone apps. NPR's Allison Aubrey says parents report doing so out of safety concerns.
16: Researchers at the University of Michigan surveyed about 1,500 parents of young adults and found 52% track their adult kids' location. Sarah Clark, who co-directs the survey, says parents of 18 to 20-year-olds were more likely to track compared to those who had kids 21 to 25. She said many parents say they want to know their child's whereabouts to make sure they're safe.
17: The majority of time it is location tracking is always on.
16: About 25% of parents say tracking may lead to anxiety more than reassurance, and experts say tracking can be a good way to stay in communication, but it should not be used as a way to micromanage an adult child's life. Allison Aubrey, NPR News.
12: A network of charitable foundations is urging members to amplify their positive contributions to American life. It's part of a campaign observing the country's 250th anniversary in an atmosphere of political division and public anxiety about the state of government. The advocacy group, the Council on Foundations, believes most Americans don't recognize their reliance on the charitable sector. Kathleen Enright is a CEO, saying that perception gap allows for popular notions of philanthropy as merely a game for the ultra-wealthy to fund partisan projects and, adding, commit fraud, allegedly. She emphasizes that most donors have just a little bit more than they need and therefore want to give back. It's NPR.
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21: Thanks so much.
0: And as always, we're looking forward to hearing from you. Have you ever received a scam recruitment email? What opportunity were they trying to sell you on, and what did you do? Email us at 1A@WAMU.org. You know, Dina, when I think about the early promises of the internet, it was that it would make opportunities more accessible. So, you know, a job posting in another city or a freelance client in another country, these are all connections that wouldn't have been possible a few decades ago. But has that promise held true?
21: I think it still has held true. It's probably truer than ever now. Every day, people are finding jobs, clients, collaborators, communities online that they never would have encountered otherwise. And the internet has dramatically expanded the number of opportunities that are available to us. But the question isn't whether the promise was real. I think the question is what happens when systems built to distribute opportunity become so efficient that almost anyone can reach almost anyone else. Because once you've created that kind of connectivity, opportunity can travel further than ever before, and that's mostly a good thing. But every system that moves with opportunity also creates risk, and we're seeing a lot of that now.
0: Well, the thing about opportunity is that if you're going to accept it, you have to do it with a certain degree of trust. You have to trust that the person on the other side of that screen is who they say they are. And I wonder if you think we've maybe gotten too comfortable with making that leap to trust.
21: I think we've gotten used to it, interacting this way. You know, think about how many interactions we have every day with people we've never met. We buy things from strangers on, you know, eBay.
0: Yeah.
21: We hire people we've only seen on a screen. We, you know, take rides from people we don't know. And we stay now in strangers' homes when we travel. So I think modern life requires us to trust strangers at a scale that would have been unimaginable even a generation ago. I know that when I speak with younger people, they say, oh yeah, he's my friend. And I go, well, have you met? And it's like, no, we've only known each other online, right. Which is just sort of crazy when you think about it. Now, most of the time, this trust is rewarded. But I do think we've become so accustomed to extending trust before we've really verified who's on the other end, that it leaves us very vulnerable to scammers.
0: Well, I think one way to think about online scams is that they're fake opportunities. So how do we discern if an opportunity is real in the first place?
21: Well, this is the question that kept nagging at me, because most opportunities don't arrive with proof attached. They arrive with, you know, what we think about as signals, right? So somebody answers your messages quickly, so you think they're very efficient. They seemed knowledgeable, so you think they must be very wise for wanting to hire you. You know, they send documents and they look super official. And other people maybe appear to trust them if you go online and it seems that people have given them good reviews. So we're constantly making these judgments based on signals from elsewhere. And the challenge is that many of these signals now, particularly with AI, can be manufactured. So the question isn't just, you know, whether something is real, it's whether it has what we need to make sure that it's also authentic.
0: When I think about job searches, you know, 20, 30 years ago, it involved institutions. So, you know, there were schools involved. There were employers who you met face-to-face, and professional networks, references. But the internet has removed a lot of the gatekeepers in the job search process. So how has removing that friction opened us up to new ways to exploit people?
21: Well, because people now leave so many traces all over the internet, traces of their skills, their interests, their ambitions. And that means recruiters, both good ones and bad ones, can be much more precise about how they approach people and the way in which they approach them and who they approach. And that's that precision is what's really changed. Recruiters don't have to broadcast a message like they used to. They can identify a handful of people most likely to not just respond, but fulfill whatever the need is. And that's the way this is working accordingly.
0: We're talking to Dina Temple-Raston. She's the host and managing editor of Click Here. That's a podcast and public radio show from Recorded Future News and PRX. You know, Dina, in so many ways, the internet has made the world feel very small. Someone thousands of miles away can feel surprisingly close. Have our institutions caught up to that reality?
21: I don't think they have. Just as we haven't. I think that more and more people are getting a little bit more suspicious of the people that they see online or meet online, try to, you know, check something out, maybe ask a trick question, that sort of thing. You know, we just recently bought a home and they would not provide any regular emails to us. We had to do everything through an encrypted email because there was such a concern about scams. You know, we needed to wire funds. So instead of wiring funds the way you normally do, we have to actually get somebody on the phone and say, I'm wiring it now. You know, I mean, it was a fair amount of money. I'm glad to be on the phone.
0: Right.
21: But at the same time, there has to be some skepticism that goes along with this.
0: You spoke with researchers who study online recruitment. What surprised them most about the way it's changing?
21: I think it's the specificity that's really surprising them, that people do a lot of research before they scam you. They look and see, you know, what your marital status is. They look what kind of job you have. They look and see if you've been traveling. And I think the other part about this job situation is that when it comes to, you know, following a job online, what you're really following is what you think is an opportunity. And opportunities have, at least for me, they have a lot of sort of pink balloons and lambs that are sort of, and little baby chicks that go with them, that I think the opportunities are actually very positive. And I always look at the best light of this opportunity. And I think people do that naturally, right? Because when you're sort of putting yourself out there for a job, you have to trust a little bit. You have to seem like not only are you confident enough for this job, but this person who wants to offer you an opportunity must have, you know, great taste because they've thought you're the person for that. And I think that is what has really changed, is that when there is an opportunity, your guard goes down. It naturally does because you're making yourself open to something new. And as a result, you know, because of what's going on online, people are taking advantage of that trust.
0: Well, it makes me think back again to the early promises of the internet. It's going to connect you to information, and then social media is going to connect you to people. But now it sounds like platforms are increasingly connecting us to opportunities. And so how different is that relationship to the other relationships that we build through the internet?
21: Well, as I was saying, I think opportunities are even more powerful because they ask us to imagine a different future, a better job, more money, a new life, a fresh start. And once that opportunity feels plausible, we start filling in the blanks ourselves. Mm-hmm. I do it all the time. And no one really needs to help us or convince us because we want to be convinced. And that's one of the reasons why some of these opportunity scams are so persuasive, because we want to believe them.
0: Well, are we getting driven to those opportunities? I'm thinking about the recommendation engines that are very good at recommending what we should buy or what we should watch. What about what we should consider as an opportunity?
21: Yes, well, recommendation systems are really built to identify intent, right? So you think you're going to buy a new car, you look around and see how what's out there, how much it costs, and then all of a sudden in your feed, you're getting all these ads about cars because they know that your intention may be to buy a car. So somebody looking for a recipe has a different digital footprint than somebody looking for a job. Somebody planning a vacation looks different than someone who's trying to change their life with a job. And those platforms understand these little details and they kind of exploit them. And they can often tell when somebody is searching for, you know, what we think of as what's next in their lives. And they focus on that. And again, the vulnerability comes with that, right? If you're focusing on what's next for your life, you're opening yourselves up. You're opening yourself up to possibilities that you might not have ever considered before.
0: Why are those moments of transition inherently vulnerable?
21: For exactly that reason, I think, that when you're transitioning, you're a little unsure of yourself, right? You don't like the way things are, but you want to see if you can change something. You're not sure if you can change it the way you want to. So you're particularly vulnerable to someone who tells you what you want to hear. And these recruiters are telling you what you want to hear. We can change your life. Ooh, I see that, you know, you have this particular skill. That's something that we're looking for. You're perfect for this job. I see a great future for you. I mean, these are all very seductive. And because of the way we communicate online now, as if we're face-to-face with someone, it makes a really big difference.
0: So where opportunities are concerned, they're leveraging not fear, but hope.
21: Exactly. Exactly. And hope is a very persuasive thing to follow.
0: Before we hear this next story, what's the question you hope we ask ourselves as we're listening to your reporting and just considering this conversation?
21: Well, I'm hoping that we'll ask, what makes an opportunity feel real before we jump in? Because increasingly, that's one of the central questions that we have online. Every day we're presented with these opportunities, and we have to make a decision about whether or not they are actually something that we ought to be pursuing. And that means that the skills we need online just aren't technical anymore. They're human, they're judgment, they're skepticism, they're trust. And now some of that is the most important skill you can have when you have digital literacy.
0: Well, that's Dana Temple-Raston. She's the host of Click Here, a podcast and public radio show from Recorded Feature News and PRX. Dina, thanks.
21: You're welcome.
0: Coming up, Dina walks us through a story about opportunity, trust, and a message that arrived at exactly the right moment. I'm Jen White. This is 1A from WAMU and NPR.

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2: This is 1A. I'm Jen White. We're talking about the new reality of online recruitment and the dangers that can come with it. 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Click Here host Dina Temple-Raston spoke with a Kenyan photographer who answered an online advertisement and wound up on the front lines. Let's listen.
3: Just a quick warning for listeners. There are sounds of explosions and gunfire in this story. The internet runs on a simple act of faith. You answer the message, click the link, trust the profile picture. And most of the time, that works out just fine. But sometimes...
4: I was really happy because I knew I'm gonna change my life.
3: Sometimes one click changes everything. When Charles Njoki landed in Moscow, he thought he'd finally made it.
4: The moment I arrived at Moscow and seeing how advanced the city and the country is, I was really happy because I realized it's a dream come true.
3: The city felt fast and bright and ordered, like a version of the future other people already lived in. Charles had come from Kenya, where he was a photographer. He shot weddings, music videos, drone footage. The kind of freelancer who is always chasing the next job, hoping maybe the next phone call might be the one to finally change things. And the one that brought him to Moscow looked different than the others. The recruiter kept responding quickly and confidently. And when Charles sent over videos showing what he could do with a drone, the recruiter liked what he saw. And he said he had a position for someone who was so good at flying them. Though he was kind of vague as to what exactly the job would be.
4: They acknowledged and they loved what I was doing. So they just gave me an invitation. And I really was eager to join because seeing the number or the kind of money they were paying, I was really happy because I knew I'm gonna change my life and my people back here at home.
3: To Charles, it didn't feel like some random internet job posting. It felt personal, like someone had finally noticed him. So he sold his car, bought a plane ticket, and told his family that he was finally getting his big break. Though not everyone thought the job sounded like such a great opportunity.
4: My wife began telling me, "Babe, I don't want you to go. I just want you to stay." I can remember even my son crying a lot, telling me, "Dad, please don't go, just stay here."
3: Charles went anyway. And when he landed in Moscow, he reached for his phone. The recruiter had promised to meet him there.
5: "The customer you're trying to reach is not available."
3: No answer. He tried again. Still nothing.
4: I could not find him.
6: Right. He ghosted you.
4: Yes, he ghosted me. Like, we never even met.
3: At first, Charles didn't think scam. He thought maybe the guy was late or asleep or stuck in traffic somewhere. The recruiter had given him an office address before he flew over. So the next morning, Charles decided to go there and see if he could sort everything out.
4: He gave me even the location. He gave me an app, which I used to request a cab.
3: And even then, nothing about this felt completely fake. A little strange, maybe a little improvised, but not fake. The office, when he found it, looked ordinary enough. People were already waiting for him. They had a contract ready, sitting out in the open. And weirdly, that reassured him. Because contracts feel official. They mean systems are in place. Someone knows who you are. But there was just one problem.
4: First of all, it was written in Russian. It's something I could not read. And I tried to talk to the people I found in that office,

0: them, eh, brother? I need to understand this thing.
1: There were just pages of dense Cyrillic text, but it was official looking, in exactly the way contracts are supposed to look. This contract is all standard, the office workers told him, just paperwork.
0: They're telling me, brother, don't worry. We had you a drone operator. Just sign it, and then you'll just go and operate drones.
1: Even now, Charles can still picture that office. The fluorescent lights, the desk, the contract sitting in front of him. He was tired from traveling, jet-lagged, in a country where he didn't speak the language. By then, he'd already sold his car, told his family that his whole life was about to change. So turning around no longer felt possible. So Charles picked up the pen and signed a contract he couldn't read. At first, the decision didn't seem catastrophic. Nobody pulled a gun on him. Nobody shouted or threatened him. The process just continued. Charles stayed in Moscow for a few more days, and then they put him on a train to St. Petersburg, where they said they'd give him his assignment. The ride took hours. Charles barely remembers it. And by then, things seemed to be moving fast. Too fast. One car ride, then another, people giving directions he couldn't understand, doors opening, doors closing. And then there was a lot of waiting around. And slowly, the world around him started to feel less like contract work and more like something else, something military. There were men smoking outside concrete buildings, heavy bags stacked against walls, and everybody seemed to know where they were supposed to go except Charles. And then, one morning, Charles was summoned into one of those buildings.
0: I was taken to the barracks. When I'm inside the barracks, I was now given the uniforms.
1: Not camera equipment, not drone gear, military uniforms. And even then, Charles still thought he was there to fly drones, just in a different way than he'd expected.
0: So I knew I'm going to be operating a drone in the military.
1: To Charles, that still sounded like technical work. Flying drones somewhere behind the lines, not carrying a rifle into a battlefield. And for a while, it actually seemed like things might work out the way he thought they were supposed to. One commander in particular seemed genuinely excited to meet him.
0: He asked me, "Are you from Africa?" I tell him, "Yes, I'm from Africa." And he said, "Ah, wow. We've never had such people who can operate such drones." The guy was really happy. And he told me, "Now, wait, I'll tell you when you'll start now practicing." And
1: so Charles trained. He learned to assemble drones. He learned to shoot.
0: They told me, "Charles, before you do any other thing, you have first of all to train how to shoot."
1: And then one day, another soldier pulled him aside.
0: The Russian guy who met me some few days, and he told me, "Brother, do you know which you are in? When you're taken to the front, you're not going to come back."
1: Taken to the front? Not Moscow? Not even Russia? Ukraine? Not behind the scenes? And maybe not even flying drones?
0: I was shocked. Why are you guys telling me to go at the front and fight? Yet I never come here to do that.
1: And the commander looked back at him and said,
0: "Have you signed the contract? If you signed the contract, then shut up your mouth and go and fight."
1: A few weeks later, Charles found himself in Ukraine. Not as a photographer, not as a drone operator, but on the front lines of a war he never meant to join. And just another warning here, there are explosions and descriptions of war coming up that might not be appropriate for kids.
0: Let me tell you, to my shocking, I've never seen so many people dead. I saw a lot of dead bodies.
1: Back in Kenya, drones helped Charles imagine a future. In Ukraine, they hunted him through the trees.
0: The moment I heard the voice, I started running.
1: At first, it was just a faint buzzing above the forest canopy. Easy to ignore, easy to mistake for something harmless. But then it started moving, closer, faster, The other soldiers opened fire in the direction of the noise.
0: When they started shooting, it saw them, and immediately they started going towards them.
1: The drone seemed almost alive, following movement, tracking panic. Then...
0: yes, one of the guys had exploded. That was noisy, man. Noisy.
1: Another drone swept in behind the first one.
0: The drone, the way it was coming, the explosion and the way it fell on that guy, that blast, it threw me very far.
1: Everything went dark.
0: I can remember waking up and trying to think, am I dead? Or where are my friends?
1: When Charles opened his eyes, the forest had gone quiet again. His hand was broken, the men around him were dead, and the drone was gone. Charles would eventually make it out, back to Moscow and then home to Kenya. But by then, people tracking Russia's recruitment networks had started hearing versions of this story over and over again.
2: This disturbing video appears to show an African recruit in the Russian army with a landmine strapped to his chest. He is being ordered to storm Ukrainian positions on the front lines.
1: The names were different, the countries were different, but the pattern kept repeating. An online job ad, a recruiter who answered quickly, a contract written in a language they didn't understand. And then suddenly they weren't chasing opportunity anymore. They were being pulled into someone else's war. Dennis Munyu is a research fellow at the Global Center for Policy and Strategy in Nairobi, and he's been watching the exodus.
3: There are over 1,000 Kenyans who have been recruited into the Russia-Ukraine war. They are increasingly being targeted because they represent a large pool of economically vulnerable and under-regulated labor.
1: They're all young men answering online job ads for work in Russia. Construction jobs, security jobs, drone jobs. The offers spread through TikTok, WhatsApp, and Telegram. Sometimes through influencers showing off life in Moscow. Sometimes through local employment agencies.
3: With the local agency, it's very easy for you to trust it, and it has built credibility among the Kenyan people.
1: And that's part of what makes this work. The internet isn't just connecting strangers anymore. It's making distant places feel close. And these stories, they don't just affect the people who leave. They happen to the people waiting for them to come home, too. Susan Kuloba knows that better than most. Her son David heard the same call Charles did. After his father died, David dropped out of school to help support the family.
4: David was very courageous in school. He was hardworking, and he wanted to pursue a lot of things.
1: He worked construction jobs, pulling a cart loaded with cashews, took whatever work he could find, but it never seemed to be enough.
4: Yeah, we actually live in iron sheets. Sometimes they leak. Right now it's raining. They're really leaking.
1: So when David told his mother he'd found a security job in Russia, she understood why he wanted to go.
4: So he really wanted to change the how we are living.
5: They say that he didn't want us to live in ghetto. So the main priority was he go look for work, earn some money, and then he could move us to a good house.
1: At first, Russia seemed like the opportunity he'd been promised. Then photos started arriving that told a different story. David in camouflage, David sitting on a motorcycle, David waving aloha with two other fighters, also from Africa. They'd text for hours every day, and David kept returning to the same thing. Home, the money he'd hoped to send, the life he planned to build for his family.
4: He wanted actually to send money back home. He was just like, I'll send you money, but Russia is under sanctions, so he couldn't send at the moment. He wanted to help us.
1: And then, on October 4th, Susan opened her phone to find a voice message from her son.
6: So,
1: it wasn't a casual check-in. It was more like, instructions. Along with the recording, David sent a picture of a Russian passport and a military contract and a plan for what his mother should do if she stopped hearing from him.
4: Saying he was afraid, then he sent like a document. It was a contract like saying they were going for those missions. Then he said if anything happens or if he stops talking, we take them to the embassy so that they will have to know if they are still alive or dead.
1: Shortly after that, he stopped texting for good. The war in Ukraine, now more than 4 years old, has lasted longer than World War I. When President Putin launched the invasion in 2022, the expectation was that Ukraine would fall within days. Instead, Russia has found itself fighting a grinding war of attrition. Heavy losses, a constant need for more soldiers. So, researchers say, the Kremlin and networks operating around it widened the search, looking farther and farther afield for recruits, especially in places where stable work can be hard to find. And online, those vulnerabilities travel fast, with a message, a repost, a recruiter who answers quickly, someone who sounds like he believes in you. And suddenly, a job offer from thousands of miles away doesn't feel distant at all. It feels personal. It feels like a way out. For Charles, it ended with a battlefield in Ukraine. For Susan, it ended with silence. Now Charles says he wishes he'd listened to his son when that job offer first came through.
0: Telling me, Dad, please don't go. Just stay here. You'll find that money here.
1: For Charles, the warning came from his son. But by then, the opportunity already felt real. And that's what researchers say makes stories like his so difficult to stop. The promise comes first, the questions come later. Last month, a Ukrainian official estimated that nearly 3,000 African recruits have been identified fighting for Russia since the invasion began, and hundreds have been killed. She warned the actual number could be much higher. And despite those losses, the recruitment continues, because somewhere, right now, another message is arriving on another phone.
7: 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Up next, we move from Charles's firsthand experience with weaponized drones to a new drone warfare strategy in Ukraine. It's pushing Russia's full-scale invasion of the country into a new phase. What does this mean for Ukrainian President Volodymyr Zelensky's forces? That's just ahead. I'm Jen White. This is 1A.

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1: Couldn't even like look at a loved one without like feeling like I needed to cry, like sick to my stomach. Cause I'd be like, what am I gonna like form all these relationships on earth and then just like say goodbye?
0: Those feelings underpin her new record, Ricochet. Coming up, Snail Mail play in studio on the next World Cafe.
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8: Back to our conversation in a moment, but first a word about what's coming up on Wednesday. President Trump arrives in France today for the start of the annual G7 summit with many of the U.S.'s peers. It's the first time the leaders of the Group of Seven nations are meeting since the start of the Iran war. Earlier today, the leaders praised the new deal to extend the ceasefire in Iran as a, quote, diplomatic breakthrough. But will the deal last through the summit? Many of the country's leaders have criticized President Trump's decision to go to war, but want to help open the Strait of Hormuz. Russia's full-scale invasion of Ukraine will come up, too. What issues should leaders cover at the G7? We'd love to hear from you. What dynamics are you watching for this week between the leaders of the U.S., U.K., France, Italy, Germany, Canada, and Japan? Leave us a message at 855-236-1A1A. We'll also preview next month's NATO summit in Turkey and the state of that defense alliance. What do you want to come out of the meetings with the U.S.'s closest political and economic allies? Again, the number is 855-236-1212. You can also talk to us using our app, 1A Vox Pop, and we'll share what you know on Wednesday. Now back to talking about how drone warfare is affecting the war in Ukraine. Joining us now is Mark Santora. He's an international news editor for the New York Times based in Warsaw, Poland. Mark, welcome to 1A.
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8: So you've been reporting on Russia's full-scale invasion of Ukraine since it started in February 2022. When you travel to the front lines, what's the mood like there these days?
9: Well, I think, you know, this last trip I took, it was remarkably more optimistic than any time in recent memory. For the first time in more than 3 years, Ukraine has largely stabilized much of the front, as even has the momentum along parts of the front. So there was optimism, but obviously caution and a wariness because the Ukrainians realize that, you know, the moment they have any sort of advantage, the Russians will obviously do what they can to adapt and to counter it.
8: Well, it's no secret that drones have become the defining technology of this war. Here's Wall Street Journal national security reporter Robbie Grammer on last week's news roundup talking about the strength of Kyiv's drone program.
10: So there are these highly, highly trained Western militaries with these multi-billion dollar tank heavy weapon systems, and some Ukrainian guys with drones can outmaneuver them immediately. So everyone is really interested and invested in learning the Ukrainian art of warfare here.
8: Now, that art of warfare is changing again. Mark, you just published a piece for The Times headlined, "A Twist in Ukraine's Drone Campaign is, quote, really hurting the Russians." You describe Kyiv's new multi-layered drone campaign. Walk us through what this new strategy looks like.
9: Sure. Well, first, maybe it's a little helpful just so people get an understanding of what the battlefield itself looks like, because it's unlike anything you could imagine. In the front, on the front, when we talk about sort of the very tip of the spear where the two armies are confronting each other directly, it's sort of a 25-mile patch of land that any movement is deadly. It's called the kill zone now. So anything that moves within that patch of land is likely to be hit by the millions of drones that are circling in the air. And that evolution over the last 3 years, sort of like a Cambrian explosion of drones of all types, that's what sort of, you know, solidified the front, made it hard for either side to get any advantage or movement. And so the Ukrainians, you know, were able to blunt the Russian offensive year after year by building this sort of army of drones. Then beyond that 25-30 mile line, which is beyond the range of the small drones, you have sort of the rear, where, you know, traditionally armies would operate their logistics and move their men and material and fuel and food and all the things they need to sustain armies of hundreds of thousands of soldiers. And then beyond that, you have sort of the deep rear, which is the rest of the country, whether it's Ukraine or Russia. And for the longest time, Ukraine did not have the kind of weapons that could reach either deep into Russia or even much beyond that sort of 25-mile kill zone with precision and regularity. And so for a year, they spent, you know, they spent years building up, you know, weapons capable first of striking deep into Russia, hundreds of miles. We've seen in the past months those number of strikes increasing as they hit Russian oil refineries and military targets. And in the past couple months, they've developed what they're calling mid-range strike weapons, which are capable of precision targeting of moving vehicles and trains in that sort of rear area where the logistics move, where the men and material move. And that has caused the Russians all sorts of problems because they haven't found a way to defend against that effectively.
11: Blowing up in an armored truck carrying rations is one thing, but puncturing a tank's exterior is something else. Does Ukraine have access to drones that can successfully damage heavier targets?
9: Oh, yeah. No, that's not. When we went out with one team, they load these drones. Even a relatively small drone can carry 5-6 kilograms of thermobaric explosives with, kind of projectile force explosives that can puncture armor. So yes, the drones, the warheads they can carry, even relatively small drones can do an incredible amount of damage. The real issue is, you know, it's a quantity game in some ways. I mean, it's remarkable to think about it, but last year Ukraine made some 4 million drones. This year they're aiming for 7 million. Russian makes even more. And so you've got just this, you know, the numbers are staggering.
11: So take us inside that manufacturing process and pipeline that's developed since the start of the war. What has it taken for Ukraine to stand that up?
9: Yeah, so, I mean, you know, Ukraine, very different than, you played the clip before, how Western militaries are looking at it. You know, Western militaries spend these billions on these exquisite precision weapons. Ukraine has built weapons for task. So each evolution and iteration in their drone campaign has been developed specifically for something that soldiers on the front needed in the moment. And, you know, it's often sort of a, you know, starts with a garage and duct tape kind of effort where they, you know, off-the-shelf pieces put together Frankenstein-like to create these things, and then it gets sort of more formalized. But still, it's a very ground level kind of effort spread across the country, volunteers as well as companies. Whereas Russia's advantage is, you know, they are sort of much more top down. And so when they pick a design they want, for instance, the model on the Shahed, the Iranian drone, they can just mass produce it in quantities that Ukraine can't match. And so you've got one side where innovation and adaptation, the Ukrainian side, has been what has worked for them, whereas the Russians have scale. And you know, that's sort of the where the two sides sit at the moment.
11: What about the two countries' ability to access the raw materials needed to manufacture these drones?
9: Yeah, I mean, again, this is another interesting question. Ukraine has tried to make itself somewhat independent of China's supply chain, but that's almost impossible. But they have, you know, by variety of, they have, you know, variety of ways they've been able to get the material they need. They say that they are only producing about half of what their capacity is, so it's really money for the Ukrainians. The more money they have from allies, the more they can produce. For the Russians, they have, you know, depended on China, obviously, for technology, but also your previous segment about manpower, they're dependent on North Korea for manpower as well as artillery. And you know, obviously, the Iranian Shahids were critical in the early stages as a model for them to use and develop. So I think both sides have their constraints when it comes to supply chains. But I think for the Ukrainians, it's about money. And for Russia, it's, you know, maintaining a pipeline through China.
12: Well, to turn back to that question of manpower, we just heard the story of Charles Njoki. He's a Kenyan man who was scammed into working on drones for the Russian military. Why would Russia need to scam people from other countries into joining their military?
9: So again, if we step back a little, let's think about the one of the remarkable things, this war that's gone on longer than World War I, and each year it grows more deadly. And so the Russians, when they've been on the offensive for some 3 years, and the army on the offensive generally suffers more losses, the Russian losses by Western analysts, as well as Ukrainians and others, generally thought to be between 30 and 35,000 soldiers a month that's killed and injured. And the majority of those, according to Secretary of State Rubio, were killed, which is remarkable in itself. So even though Russia has a lot of people to draw from, it's not inexhaustible. And Putin has been very reticent to declare another official mobilization, which could be, you know, could cause some discontent there and problems for him. So that's why North Korea sending thousands of soldiers, why he's looking to Africa to pull in recruits, because if he wants to keep the pace of those offensives, he needs the bodies, because essentially for every soldier who files into this war from Russia, one comes back injured or killed.
12: Well, in March, Kenyan Foreign Minister Musalia Mudavadi told reporters that Russia had agreed to stop recruiting Kenyans to fight in Putin's forces. Do we know why Russia was specifically targeting Kenyans?
9: I mean, my colleagues did a story about this in early May, I think, and I don't know the answer specifically. I just think there's a pool of people who need money, and generally, the way Russia has gotten people to fight, first they went to the convicts, gave them, you know, a pardon to go fight, and then money and mercy, basically people who will fight for money and people from poor areas. You don't see people from St. Petersburg and Moscow being recruited nearly as much as people in more desperate financial straits. So I would imagine that they think there's a pool of people there who can be persuaded by money or tricked by money into coming and fighting.
12: So putting this all together, whether it's the recruitment of people from other countries or the drone strategy being employed by Russia and Ukraine, what does all of this mean for who is gaining or losing ground on the battlefield?
9: Yeah, it's a really interesting moment in a war that's been largely looked static from the outside, despite all the staggering violence and death. So for the first time, Ukraine feels, there's basically two theaters you need to think about. There's the east, which is where, you know, the Donbas is, and that's where some of the most brutal fighting of the war has taken place, and the Russians are still pouring men and material into the effort to try and capture the remaining Ukrainian cities there, and that battle will continue to rage, and hard to say, you know, sort of how long Russia can keep up that pace. But then you have the south, and this is where this new campaign, these mid-range strikes, are having their biggest impact, because Russia basically created a land bridge between Russia and Crimea, and this bridge is not that wide of an area of land. You know, you're talking a little more than 100 miles in some places. So if Ukraine can target everything in this bridge, it makes it that much harder to sustain all those troops in southern Ukraine and Crimea. And their hope is that, you know, if they can keep up this campaign long enough, they'll make that occupation somewhat unsustainable. Again, that's sort of the long-term ambition, and we'll just have to see how it plays out.
12: We're talking to New York Times correspondent Mark Santora. He's joining us from Warsaw, Poland. I'm Jen White. You're listening to 1A. You know, Mark, in your reporting, when you describe these Ukrainian drones, they have upgraded engines, they have Starlink communications, but they also have artificial intelligence capabilities. How is AI being integrated into these drones?
9: So AI is being integrated across the battlefield in fascinating ways. With the drones in particular, it's a combination of AI and machine learning. But the real issue for a drone pilot trying to hit a target is not just, you know, the ability to fly the drone well, but also to have some communication with the pilot back, you know, 100 miles away or wherever he may be. And that the electronic warfare is this invisible war that's playing out, and that link can get severed. So with AI and machine learning, you can have drones that have the target uploaded in them, or once they have them in there, so there's different varieties of you know, how autonomous they can be, but essentially they can carry out the mission even when the connection to the pilot is lost.
12: Well, in your piece, you reference an assessment from a think tank here in Washington, D.C., called the Institute for the Study of War, and they say this Ukraine drone campaign is pushing the war into a new phase. What does that new phase look like?
9: I mean, so again, it depends where you sit, but if you're on the front, it could mean, if you're on the southern front, that the Russians don't have the ability to stage large-scale offensive operations in any sort of way. In the east, it looks sort of different. But again, I think broadly speaking, it's more violent. I mean, we saw this morning, and I think it's a shocking sight for anyone who's been to Kyiv, the 1,000-year-old, you know, church complex that sits on a hillside above Kyiv, which is the oldest in the Orthodox Church, was on fire this morning after yet another Russian bombardment. And we've seen Russia increase both the pace and scale of these bombardments at the same time as they're losing ground on the front, or at least struggling on the front. And so you've got this kind of two things happening at once. Life for Ukrainians is, you know, as difficult or more difficult than ever, at the same time as, you know, on the front, Russia is suffering setbacks.
12: So as we move into the summer months, what sort of support is Kyiv receiving from its allies?
9: Well, the Europeans really have stepped up, and I think, you know, there's both politically and financially, you know, the Ukrainians feel that support is strong. I think, you know, there's not much hope that President Trump will be persuaded to be on Ukraine's side. I think the hope is that he does not push, you know, the Kremlin agenda, and I think that remains to be seen. But so I think they feel in an okay place. They've, you know, the Europeans are really steadfast in their support. Obviously, Ukraine could always need more and faster, and that's been true for 4 or 5 years now.
12: Well, I mean, when we think about the length of this war, 4+ years, has what it means to win the war, has that definition changed for Ukraine?
9: Yeah, I mean, again, I don't even know if I ever knew truly what the definition would be, but there is a feeling in Kyiv that a ceasefire is in their interest. I mean, if you remember when the idea was first sort of surfaced at the beginning of the Trump administration, you know, Kyiv was worried that a ceasefire would just give Russia a chance to regroup. I think they see themselves now as the sort of more dynamic country. If there was a ceasefire, it would give them a much-needed chance to breathe and take a break. And so I think that has changed a little bit. And I think many Ukrainians, you know, would all they want is peace. And quite frankly, I think, you know, that attitude, just not at any cost. And so I think, you know, you've seen a sort of shift to where I think they're comfortable with the idea that with a ceasefire, if they continue to build up their own arms industry and their domestic production of weapons, they can make themselves strong enough in that period to, you know, help deter Russian aggression with, you know, the support of their allies. I don't see any indication that President Putin has made any calculation that he's ready to give up his overarching goal, which is the destruction of the Ukrainian state.
12: Well, that's Mark Santora. He's a New York Times correspondent based in Warsaw, Poland. Mark, thank you so much for speaking with us.
9: Thank you.
12: Today's producer was Chris Castano, with help from Click Here's Zach Hirsch. And this program comes to you from WAMU, part of American University in Washington, distributed by NPR. I'm Jen White. Nyla Budu is with you tomorrow. I'm back on Wednesday. Thanks for listening, and we'll talk more soon. This is 1A.

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5: It's Here and Now. Overnight, Russia launched more than 600 drones and missiles at Ukraine. The barrage set fire to a historic cathedral and monastery in Kyiv that is listed as a UNESCO World Heritage Site. The war in Ukraine has now lasted longer than World War I. Let's take a look at where things stand after more than 4 years of fighting now. Rob Lee is a military analyst and a senior fellow at the Foreign Policy Research Institute, also a former Marine infantry officer. Rob, it's good to speak with you. Welcome.
6: Yep, thanks for having me on.
5: So that's quite a milestone. This war in Ukraine has now surpassed the length of World War I. What do you think about the comparison between those two conflicts?
6: Well, there's some similarities in that the war has been quite slow moving for the last couple of years. The last real kind of significant offensive operation was the Kursk offensive by Ukraine in 2024. Instead, we've seen Russia kind of slowly making gains the last couple of years, but at high cost. And now we're seeing

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9: Welcome to NewsHour. It's live from the BBC World Service in London. I'm Tim Franks. Donald Trump says the Strait of Hormuz will fully reopen on Friday, and details of the rest of the deal with Iran will be published soon. But already in Tehran, there are claims of victory.
10: This is a win for Iran, because before the war, the Strait of Hormuz was open and Iranian oil was sanctioned. After the war, there are going to be no sanctions on Iranian oil.
9: And after a Russian drone attack saw one of Kiev's thousand-year-old churches go up in flames, we'll hear from the historian who ran in to save some treasures.
11: In this time, I don't think about these problems. I only doing my job and prepare to evacuate the most famous items from the exposition in Cathedral.
9: That story and many others after the news.
12: I'm Debbie Russ with the BBC News. President Donald Trump has joined fellow world leaders at the Group of Seven annual summit in the French resort of Evian. Speaking alongside the French president, Emmanuel Macron, he said a preliminary deal to end the war against Iran had already been signed and the text would be released soon. He said he would now turn his attention to secure peace between Russia and Ukraine. James Waterhouse is in Evian.
13: He's already got into a war of words with the host, Emmanuel Macron, ahead of meeting him tonight on tariffs, notably threatened 100% tariffs on French wine over a row on a French tax on US tech. It's not the best start. And when the president arrived, I thought he looked a little bit disengaged compared to previous meetings. He was keen to talk about the UFC fighting that took place in the White House yesterday. But as for tangible outcomes from this meeting, it could go, you sense, in dozens of different directions.
12: White House officials have been given some details about the Iran deal. They say the Strait of Hormuz will reopen on Friday, the same day the deal is formally signed in Geneva, with shipping traffic increasing gradually. Technical talks on Iran's nuclear program are expected to begin this week, while any sanctions relief or release of frozen assets will depend on Tehran meeting its commitments under the agreement. Here's our international editor, Jeremy Bowen.
14: Essentially, what this memo does is defer discussion of these really hard things until the point where they can say, right, the war's over, because I think both sides wanted to be able to say that. But yeah, it doesn't actually agree on anything. And what it definitely isn't is a peace deal.
12: State media in Lebanon say an Israeli strike on a car in the south has killed one person. The reported strike comes hours after the United States and Iran said they'd reached a deal to end their war, which included Lebanese territory. President Joseph Aoun said it would put a definitive end to the conflict, but it was criticised by senior Israeli politicians. One said it was bad for Israel and the entire free world. Hungary's parliament has voted to change the constitution to limit the time a person can serve as prime minister to 8 years. The step, which required a two-thirds majority, means that the previous long-standing prime minister, Viktor Orban, would not be able to serve another term. Danny Eberhardt reports.
15: Not all leaders seek to circumscribe their time in power as one of their first steps. But Hungary's current prime minister, Péter Modja, has done just that for him and his successors. It was a campaign promise ahead of his landslide election victory in April. That ousted the increasingly authoritarian Viktor Orban, who'd served 20 years in the role, the last 16 consecutively.
12: This is the latest world news from the BBC. There's been a big upset at the Men's Football World Cup in the United States, where one of the smallest nations in the tournament, Cape Verde, have drawn 0-0 with the European champions, Spain. This is the first time Cape Verde have appeared in the tournament finals, while Spain are one of the favourites for this year. Paul Ngie is in the Cape Verdean capital, Praia.
16: People say that Spain came into the tournament as favourite. Don't forget, they have one World Cup to their name, that's in 2010. And when they came in, people saw them as the big, big guys. So people did not expect that Cape Verde would be able to defend like they did today. And for most people, that is a demonstration that in the World Cup, no team should be underestimated, of course. The Cape Verdeans, who are newcomers, also proved that they were not there just to participate, but to compete.
12: A court in the Netherlands has sentenced a Syrian man to 26 years in prison for crimes against humanity committed during Syria's civil war. Judges found the former militia interrogation chief, identified by Syrian media as Rafiq al-Khatrib, guilty of torturing, sexually abusing and raping opponents of the Assad government in 2013 and 2014. Police in London say they have arrested 117 people protesting outside the court where judges earlier ruled that the British government did have the right to ban the pro-Palestinian campaign group Palestine Action. Protesters outside the court shouted shame as the verdict was delivered. One of the great figures of South African jazz, Abdullah Ibrahim, has died. He was 91. Ibrahim began his career in South Africa under the name Dollar Brand. After he moved to Europe, Duke Ellington heard him play in a Swiss club and took him under his wing. He went on to become a world-renowned pianist and composer, blending American jazz with South African musical traditions. That's the latest BBC News.
9: Hello and welcome to NewsHour. It's coming to you live from the BBC World Service studios in central London. I'm Tim Franks. We know there's a deal, and we know that there will be a formal signing ceremony involving Iran and the US in Switzerland on Friday. But there's much in the agreement to end their war between the two countries that we don't yet know, such as the precise terms of it. Those, President Trump said today, will be published pretty soon. We also don't know really what this deal amounts to, because it's way too soon to call it with any certainty a peace deal. There are so many huge, long-standing issues yet to resolve. We'll take you through some of them in a moment. First, though, arriving at the G7 summit of leading industrialized nations, which is being held in the French town of Evian, Mr. Trump insisted that one of the most pressing consequences of the conflict, Iran's closure of the Strait of Hormuz, would soon be completely sorted.
17: The strait is already partially opened. As you know, they're doing a little hunting for a couple of mines that they've already found. But it's essentially ships are starting to go out. Now, on Friday, it'll be completely opened. We got along very well with Iran. It's a different set of leaders. As you know, the first set is gone, the second set is gone, and we found the third set to be very smart, strong, very smart, but we ended up making a deal.
9: And as to that deal, well, the leaks and the reporting and the briefing suggest that, as we've heard, the US and Iran's blockades of Hormuz will be lifted and then begin 60 days of negotiations, supposedly leading to a final deal on Iran's nuclear program and sanctions relief for Iran, which may provide some respite to its battered economy. The Israeli Prime Minister, Benjamin Netanyahu, has just been giving a relatively rare news conference. He said that there were times when he and President Trump see things differently, But he insisted that this war had been necessary and it had been the only thing that could have stopped Iran from getting a nuclear weapon immediately. He also said, "We don't yet know what the agreement will be." Dan Shapiro is a former US ambassador to Israel. He's now a senior fellow at the Atlantic Council think tank. How does he assess the balance of power as this deal is signed?
18: The MOU that's been announced but still not published really does one thing. It makes arrangements for the opening of the Strait of Hormuz. That's actually the most important outcome from the U.S. perspective. That should restore some stability to international energy markets. Everything else after that is somewhat uncertain. There are negotiations scheduled for the nuclear issues, for restrictions on Iran's enriched material and on a moratorium on further enrichment of uranium, but no guarantee of what those negotiations will produce. And there are rumors of various forms of sanctions relief that Iran would achieve, release of frozen assets or oil sanctions waivers so they could sell their oil on the open market, or even reconstruction investments funded by their Gulf neighbors. But it's a little unclear exactly when some of those sanctions relief measures would kick in. But there's no question that as the agreement is implemented, Iran is going to benefit from some of that relief.
9: I guess one question is where you think the leverage lies, or who you think might have greater leverage. Because undoubtedly, I think we've all learned, as the Iranian leadership have learned, that being able to control or presumably threaten to blockade once again the Strait of Hormuz is a very useful weapon to have and a good deal of leverage. But on the other hand, when it comes to things like sanctions relief, given the state of the Iranian economy, is that useful leverage for the Trump administration in trying to sort out the nuclear program?
18: Well, there's no question Iran has learned that the ability to close the strait at a time of their choosing is tremendous leverage. And it used it effectively. And now that it has used it effectively, it holds that free navigation in the Strait of Hormuz at risk anytime. So if the negotiations get difficult, if they want to respond to clashes between Israel and Hezbollah in Lebanon, they have that tool available. Now, it is true that they want some of that revenue that they could derive from sanctions relief, and it wouldn't be enough to completely dig their economy out of the terrible hole it's in. But they've learned to survive in a heavily sanctioned economy. They don't care about the well-being of their people. In fact, the use of that revenue that they'll get from sanctions relief is not to rebuild their economy, it's to fund their ballistic missile program and their terrorist proxies. And that has been harder for them under sanctions. That will be easier for them once they achieve some of the sanctions relief. That was one of the criticisms, by the way, that President Trump and others made of President Obama's deal with Iran, the JCPOA. It's going to look very similar if this deal actually achieves the ability to actually make the agreements on the nuclear program.
9: And beyond the nuclear program, I mean, do you think, because initially the war aims included dealing with Iran's ballistic missiles, dealing with Iran's support of proxy groups around the region, do you think that that is simply off the table now?
18: Yes, those are off the table. They're not part of the MOU. They're not part of the negotiations that are scheduled. As I said, I think those very dangerous Iranian behaviors will be fueled by the sanctions. And that, of course, is one of the reasons for the real divergence of interests that has emerged between the United States and Israel. They went in together with the hope of doing damage to all of those Iranian capabilities and maybe even to bring down the regime. But once the strait was closed for several weeks and that became an economic crisis and even a political crisis for President Trump as gas prices rose heading toward the midterm elections, it was clear that the most important thing for him was to end the war so the strait could open, while Israel wanted to continue the war so it could still pursue those original aims.
9: The former U.S. ambassador to Israel and now senior fellow at the Atlantic Council, Dan Shapiro. Official media in Iran have been portraying this interim deal as an unalloyed victory for the Iranian government and have been quoting senior military commanders crowing that the US and Israel had no option but to accept surrender. But Iran has suffered hugely from the hot days of the war, not to mention from the protests earlier this year against the economic hardships when the regime brutally suppressed dissent, killing many thousands. Fuad Azadi is Associate Professor of American Studies at the University of Tehran. What's his reckoning out of the conflict?
10: I think everybody is a loser. War is not a good thing. Iran has lost more than 3,500 civilians, including 169 little girls on the first day of war. Lots of infrastructure damage, lots of hospitals, lots of bridges destroyed. This war has not been good for Iran. Maybe Netanyahu is happy about what's going on, but even Israeli citizens have had casualties. At the end of the day, wars end. And based on what we heard from Iranian Foreign Ministry spokesman, once a Strait of Hormuz opens on Friday, then these oil sanctions on Iran will be lifted. So Iran can sell oil without any American sanctions. This is a win for Iran, because before the war, Strait of Hormuz was open and Iranian oil was sanctioned. After the war, the Strait of Hormuz is going to be open like before, but there are going to be no sanctions on Iranian oil.
9: I hear what you're saying. And just on the Strait of Hormuz, in the longer term, I mean, some leaders of Iran have suggested that maybe actually it won't go back to the way it was, and that perhaps in the future Iran will charge a certain amount for ships to go through the strait, and you know, they will collect the money from that. Lots of other countries have said that absolutely is insupportable. We can't have that. How much of an ambition do you think that is for the Iranian leadership?
10: And lots of other countries actually collect these type of fees. Australia, Canada, Denmark, Turkey. Some of them are party to the conventional law of seas. Some of them are not. Iran is not a party to conventional law of seas. But these type of pilotage fees are something very normal. We have had regime change, not in Tehran. We have had regime change in the Strait of Hormuz. So this is something that Iranians have learned, that they can use this leverage to put pressure and stop this type of illegal wars on Iran. And I don't think they will give it up.
9: Donald Trump has said, I mean, he hasn't said for certain, but he's talked about the possibility actually of him meeting Iran's new supreme leader at some point.
10: Yeah, that's not going to happen. That's a pipe dream. That's going to happen.
9: Why?
10: Because he's a war criminal, and he has killed a lot of people in Iran. They're going to sign an agreement in Geneva at a lower level, not at the presidential level or the leadership level. They're going to do, you know, the lead negotiators are going to do signing in Geneva on Friday. But, you don't want to normalize going on a rampage, killing other people's leaders, killing their citizens. If Iran's leader meets with Trump, that's normalization of avoiding war criminals. Iran is not going to do that. It's not good for humanity to do that.
9: And that was Fuad Azadi, Associate Professor at the University of Tehran. Let's speak to our State Department correspondent, Tom Bateman, now, also our former Middle East correspondent, so very well qualified. Tom, one thing, maybe it's difficult to sum up, but, you know, we've heard today from Benjamin Netanyahu, the Israeli Prime Minister, and from President Trump, a lot has been talked about how, you know, the two men had a bit of a bust-up, especially in the last days of the war. Do you think there are long-term ramifications to the US relationship with Israel?
19: Well, I think the Israelis are going to be worried about that, actually. And I think you always have to be a bit sceptical about the way that these rows are presented, because it can serve both parties' interests a bit to sort of play up the friction politically, particularly with the pressures that this war has brought on both men, actually, domestically. And it's quite useful for Mr. Trump to say that he's, you know, been excoriating Benjamin Netanyahu so that he can get his way, swearing at him. And, you know, he's been confirming himself that he spoke in that way, or says he spoke in that way, to Mr. Netanyahu yesterday. On the other hand, Benjamin Netanyahu wants to show that he can act independently from American alliance when it's relevant. But I do think there's a long-term concern about the shift. You've already seen a very profound shift in the Democratic Party over Gaza, and then into this year continuing, particularly among younger voters who now sort of outright support Palestinians over Israelis. But this, to some extent, is now happening in parts of the Republican movement. I think there is worry about that if you look at the Israelis. And certainly J.D. Vance, you know, was being asked about this on air on a program today, the vice president, and is not talking the way you would expect a traditional Republican to talk about the American alliance with Israel.
20: Interesting. And just very briefly, Tom, I mean, I've been careful to call this a deal. We're still a long way from a peace deal, aren't we?
19: Yeah, I mean, miles from it, because what this does is, you know, the two sides will hope reopen the Strait of Hormuz, basically, although there's some sort of lack of clarity over how that will happen. And for the Iranians, the Americans lifting the naval blockade on their ports. But when it comes to the reasons Mr. Trump says he went to war, basically about Iran's nuclear issue, Iran's demands for major sanctions relief, all of that is kicked off into another 2 months of negotiations.
20: Tom Bateman, our State Department correspondent. Thank you.
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20: You're with the BBC World Service and live from London. This is NewsHour with me, Tim Franks. Now, it's one of those marketing decisions which make you do a double take. What on earth were they thinking? Well, now Starbucks in South Korea has said that it will shut all outlets for half a day next week so that all staff can perhaps ponder just that, following the backlash over last month's promotional campaign. The coffee franchise had launched a Tank Day reusable cup on the anniversary of a brutal military crackdown in 1980 on pro-democracy protests when, yep, tanks were deployed and more than 160 civilians were killed. The half-day training session for Starbucks staff will apparently review the major events in South Korea's modern history. The assistant professor in Korean studies at the University of Sheffield in Northern England is Dr. Derek Kramer, and he joins me now. Derek, thank you for your time. I mean, I'm not going to ask you about the marketing, although I'm sort of half tempted to, but just tell us how significant Tank Day is in the modern South Korean psyche.
24: Yeah, thanks for having me. So it's generally not referred to as Tank Day. It's commemorated in Korea as the May 18th Democratization Movement Day. It commemorates a democratic, sort of an iconic instance in the history of the democratization movement in Korea, where protesters take control of a city in the southwest of Korea and who are, violently suppressed by military troops. Hundreds, perhaps thousands, were killed in the process. And it sparks what leads to over a decade of subsequent protests across Korea as the democratization expands.

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1: Between their parents and kids, they'll ask, you know, what were you doing in the spring and summer of 1980? It is constantly commemorated, both in the public sphere and on university campuses. These were students, and so there is ample opportunity for students even today to reflect on those events.
2: And presumably, I mean, given that we've obviously just had the very high profile imprisonment of the former president over his attempt to subvert democracy, I mean, the idea that this whole terrible incident could then be turned into some sort of marketing gimmick by a coffee shop is I mean, it's not difficult to see why people may have been offended.
1: No, yeah, indeed. So the recent actions on the part of Yoon Sung-yeol in the recent past certainly brought the question of democratization to the forefront. Calls into question whether this was indeed a marketing gimmick or not a specific attempt to troll specific parts of the South Korean electorate and populace.
2: Right, which you wouldn't normally expect a coffee franchise to do. I mean, the fury that's accompanied this, though, I mean, it will take time, presumably, for that to dissipate. It's felt very deeply.
1: Yeah, I mean, Starbucks in South Korea is a franchise. It's connected to some of the largest corporations in that country, and the head of the subsidiary who has a managing control over that franchise has his own record of making inflammatory anti-leftist statements. Right. On social media, and okay. So it's falling within a broader frame of highly partisan politics in South Korea today.
2: Derek Kramer, thank you very much. Close to 800 people are now confirmed to have contracted Ebola in the east of the Democratic Republic of Congo. Of those, about a quarter have died. The BBC's Anne Soy has been to the worst affected province of Ituri in northeast Democratic Republic of Congo, visiting the three epicentres of Bunia, Ruampara and Mongbualu, from where she filed this report.
3: About a dozen healthcare workers are singing and dancing as they escort a newly recovered patient from the Ebola treatment centre in Mongbualu. Daniel Kitambala walks in front of them, holding a black plastic bag that has his disinfected belongings. He lifts his hands three times to thank them.
4: I'll just try and speak to him.
5: This disease is serious. There is a God. I feel great. It's a very serious disease. It makes the body very weak.
3: I can see healthcare workers are celebrating, singing. How are you feeling?
5: I feel really great.
3: You're now going home. What message do you have for those people you're going back to?
5: The message for the people in the village is that they should come here for treatment. The disease is dangerous.
3: What will you tell them about how you've been treated here?
5: They should just come. They should not be afraid. I was in a very bad state and shape when I came. With God's strength, I have recovered.
3: So from here, who do you hope to see and how are you going to celebrate?
5: First of all, I am grateful to God. Praise God.
3: Walking beside him is Dr. Risha Lukodu, the hospital director in Mongbualu. I ask him what this recovery means for them.
5: This is positive news because we now have patients recovering from the Ebola epidemic. We have faced many challenges and witnessed many deaths. However, seeing the situation improve makes us very happy.
3: Dr. Lukodu is optimistic that the recoveries will help build trust in the healthcare system and boost

0: the morale of hospital staff.
1: At the beginning, we faced significant resistance because many people did not believe Ebola was real. This made the situation very difficult to manage. Many residents were reluctant to visit health facilities. Today, we are seeing positive changes. People now understand the disease better and know the importance of seeking treatment.
0: We saw the reports of the young people who came and burned down the facility that was treating Ebola patients. What happened?
1: This happened at the beginning of the outbreak when Ebola had just been announced. Many people did not understand how the disease spread and reacted out of fear and misinformation.
0: That was in May. 2 days earlier, a similar facility in Rompara was burned down.
2: It was very complicated, you know, for the staff here, you know. Very complicated for the staff.
0: That's Dr. Richard Kojao. He's the lead clinician at the facility managed by the medical charity Alima in Rompara. He has been at the front line in previous outbreaks of Ebola and says the challenges he's encountered here are huge.
2: At the beginning of this outbreak, I lost some doctors here. I have a nurse, I have anesthesiologist, I have a lab tech here. They are confirmed cases, you know. So it's a frustration, you know, losing health workers. Every outbreak, you know, we have to lose health workers. That is a really very, it's a frustration for me.
3: And that report from the Eastern DRC, from Ansoy. This is NewsHour.
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8: I'm Dr. Anthony Lizowitz, and this is Climate Connections. At Michigan State University, the roar of lawnmowers is being replaced by the sound of buzzing bees. Last year, the school began transforming some mowed lawns into wild meadow habitat for pollinators like bees, butterflies, and hummingbirds. Landscape Services Coordinator Josh Reidner worked with an entomology professor to identify 22 acres of lawn on campus that got little foot traffic. The landscaping crew stopped mowing those areas and let the grass grow naturally. And on 6 of those acres, they planted and seeded native and pollinator-friendly plants.
9: We put some butterfly weed and joe pie weed. There's blazing star, bee balm, mountain mint, black-eyed Susan.
8: By limiting the need for mowers and other gas-powered lawn equipment, the project reduces planet-warming carbon pollution and maintenance costs.
9: We're only doing the mowing, essentially, once a year, as opposed to, you know, 24 to 28 times a year.
8: So Reidner expects the change to pay for itself within 3 years. And he hopes to expand the effort by planting more this year. So soon, the campus will be abuzz with butterflies, bees, and birds.
9: It's going to help the environment. It's going to do a lot of good for us.
8: Climate Connections is produced by the Yale Center for Environmental Communication. To learn more about climate change, visit climateconnections.org.
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3: Welcome back to NewsHour. There's been lots of concern in recent years over the levels of microplastics in our bodies, but previously those levels have been only measurable by taking a tissue sample, which obviously is quite an invasive procedure. Now, though, researchers at University College London have found a way of detecting microplastics in living tissue with a laser. Stephen Patrick is a lecturer in medical imaging and led the research.
15: We're making use of the fact that many plastics contain pigments that absorb light. So you imagine you might have you left a black plastic object out in the sun, it would feel warm. So we know that pigments absorb light. So we're making use of the fact that pigments can take light energy and convert it into heat energy. But when you do that really quickly, so you're shining a laser in and pulsing it really fast, it warms up very temporarily and it releases sound waves. So we're making use of this fact to detect microplastics by recording the sound waves that come off them in the body to form a 3D picture of their position in the body.
3: So that's the technique. And I know that you've obviously just been experimenting on mice up to now, so you haven't done experiments on humans. But are these the sorts of scanners, the sort of equipment that you would already have in a hospital setting?
15: So it's quite a new technique, but there are some hospitals that have got some of the newer devices there.
3: And are all microplastics, do you think, detectable by this technique?
15: The detectability really depends on the amount of pigment. So anything from sort of blue, green, black, grey plastics, they produce a lot of signal. We can pick those up quite easily. Plastics with pigments, yellow, red, orange, are not as detectable with the wavelengths of light that go through the body well.
3: Is the understanding at the moment that all microplastics are bad in your body?
15: That's a fascinating question. That really opens up a can of worms. I mean, there's been some research showing that size is very important for toxicity. So typically the smaller ones have been shown to have greater effect. Also shape, interestingly. So different responses for more spherical ones than elongated ones. And then there's plastic type itself.
3: And clearly your research is potentially a big aid to trying to sort of quantify levels of microplastics in people's bodies. But am I right in thinking that there still needs to be a fair amount of research into exactly what the consequences are for people's health?
15: Exactly, yeah. So it's a difficult thing to investigate currently. So most of the studies that have been done linking microplastic presence to disease in human tissues have been made on samples from, for example, deceased donors, or from tissue that's been removed in diseased individuals. One of the things that means is it's difficult to get any information on what the tissue in a healthy individual looks like. So what we hope with this technique is, because you don't have to take a tissue out, it will open up the possibility of looking at healthy, normal appearing people, how much microplastics they might have in their tissues, and then maybe link that to future health outcomes.
3: And that was Stephen Patrick from University College London.

0: This is NewsHour. It's live from the BBC in London. I'm Tim Franks. Russian attacks on Ukraine often spark international condemnation. The overnight assault from last night saw at least 11 people killed in a wave of strikes across the country. But one incident has caused particular outrage beyond Ukraine's borders, and that's been a bombing which set one of Kiev's greatest religious landmarks on fire. The 11th century Domiton Cathedral and Monastery, known locally as Kiev-Pechersk Lavra, is a glorious golden-domed complex. On Sunday night, the roof of the cathedral was engulfed in flames and sustained significant damage. The leader of the Orthodox Church in Ukraine called the attack profane. The EU foreign policy chief called it a war crime. Everybody in Ukraine knows about the cathedral, but one of those who knows it best is the historian and archaeologist Maxim Ostapenko. On the line from Kiev, he began by telling me why the Pechersk Lavra is such a cultural and religious treasure.
1: Kiev-Pechersk Lavra is a famous monastery and one of the oldest and most important monasteries in all Eastern Europe. It's found in near 970 years ago, and we have anniversary of Kiev-Pechersk Lavra right now. So this drone attack, maybe it's present from Mr. Putin.
0: You think it was deliberate? I mean, just to be clear about that, because the Russians are saying that they didn't attack it and they think that maybe it was some part of a Western anti-missile that caused it.
1: We find some parts of Russian drones in cathedral. We find engine of these drones, and we find a lot of materials that completely from drones that we know from Russians. They hit Ukraine every day, so we know everything about these drones. And a lot of people saw how this drone hit cathedral, and after maybe 3 hours, the next drone hit another structure.
0: When did you hear that there had been an attack on the cathedral?
1: I hear about this right when this attack started. I prepare everything for if something getting wrong, and so I jog into the Lavra in 10 minutes, and I was the first with policemen who start to prepare evacuation some items from cathedral.
0: You rushed into the cathedral even while it was on fire, even while the roof was on fire?
1: Yeah.
0: With the greatest respect, I know that you're a historian and an archaeologist, and this place is one that you know and you love. But, I mean, the roof was on fire. You are not a trained fire responder, fireman. It was a bit dangerous for you to rush in, wasn't it?
1: In this time, I don't think about these problems. I was 14 months in Ukrainian army, so I a little bit prepared for this situation. So I only doing my job and prepare to evacuate the most famous items from the exposition in cathedral.
0: And you've managed to save the most precious of those artifacts, have you?
1: Yeah. We managed to save all of them. And our firemen managed to stop fire cant inside the cathedral.
0: They stopped it from spreading?
1: Yeah.
0: So tell me, it may be too early to know, but obviously I saw the pictures last night of the fire on the roof and it looked terrible. Have you got any idea how extensive the damage is, how long it may take to repair?
1: Now we have situation that fire completely destroyed more than 80% of roof, but all the structure, because work of firemen is in not so bad condition. So I hope that nowadays we start to prepare some conservation of the roof. And if we have enough money, I hope in 2 years we prepare to reconstruct and restore this cathedral.
0: And that was the historian Maxim Ostapenko speaking to me from Kiev. Asakaz Yusuke is one of the rising stars of international literature. The Japanese author's breakout bestseller was called Butter. It explored the relationship between a journalist and a gourmet cook/serial killer. It was dubbed a feminist thriller and social commentary on modern sexism and female friendship. Her latest work to be translated into English is called Hooked and looks at another intense relationship between two women, one a single career woman, Eriko, the other a married lifestyle blogger, Shoko. She's been telling NewsHour's Rebecca Kesme more about the book and why she's fascinated with feminism, misogyny and fat phobia.
2: 私は今ロンドンの街を歩くことをとても楽しんでいます。もしかしたらロンドンの皆さんはそんなことないんですか?
3: I've been enjoying walking around London while I've been here. You may disagree, but I've found that there are very few adverts around London for beauty treatments. Now, if you are interested in Japan and you happen to come to Japan, you will notice that there are a lot of adverts for beauty treatments, plastic surgery, and weight loss.
2: それと同時に、東京はフードカルチャーの街でもあります。
3: But at the same time, Tokyo has a big food culture, and you can get good food, tasty food, and Japan as a whole is full of delicious things, convenient things, small and cute things. And you have this sense of ambivalence, this contradiction between the pressure on women to be good women and beautiful, and on the other hand, this sense of expected to remain a child and small and cute.
2: 何か、多分皆さんが東京にするような。
3: So if you come to Tokyo, you might look forward to experiencing a city that reminds you of Blade Runner. And in a sense, maybe it is a kind of dystopia. I don't set out to write dystopian fiction. For me, this is reality. Even if Tokyo, when you visit, seems unrealistic and seems bizarre, I hope that you will understand what I read as something real and something that you can empathize with.
4: Feminism, sexism is a really live topic in Japan at the moment. A lot of women are sort of bringing it up to the fore. Do you, as a writer, feel a responsibility because of that? Does it shape the way that you write your characters? And is that a help or actually does it make it more difficult as a writer because of that pressure? Do you feel it?
2: 大いにプレッシャーは感じています。
3: I feel a lot of pressure. I write feminist novels, but within Japan, I am in a position of advantage. I have a voice. If there is an issue with feminism in Japan, it's that the Japanese media seem to want that feminism to be something useful to society, something that fits in with a capitalist society. Mm-hmm. I, as a writer, I get to talk to a lot of publishers, and I'm always aware of the risk of this feminism turning into something that only benefits the women who are already in that kind of advantaged position.
4: Mm-hmm. And Japan does have a relatively new prime minister who's a woman. Are people seeing there is a shift and a change in terms of the power in Japan now? More equality?
3: I think you could say that society is becoming more conservative. I am always aware of the risk of feminism becoming something only for strong women, healthy, strong, cisgender women. And the Prime Minister says that for women to succeed, they must work, work, work. She likes that phrase. And she also, at the same time as being Prime Minister, talks about how she does the housework. It's almost like that is what a Japanese woman has to do in order to survive in this male society. You have to work really hard and you still have to do the housework. And it's almost as though she is a model Japanese woman now.
0: Asako Yuzuki talking to Rebecca Kesme. We heard at the start of the programme from Donald Trump speaking at the G7 in France. Also in attendance is Germany's Chancellor Friedrich Merz, and like many of his fellow G7 leaders, he's facing harsh winds at home. In his case, record low approval ratings and slashed growth forecasts. Here's our Berlin correspondent, Jessica Parker.
5: Chancellor Friedrich Merz steps up to address the Bundestag. For a moment, his microphone doesn't work. Slightly symbolic, faltering start. His speech went on for about 20 minutes. He ended it by saying, "We can trust in our country, our people, and meet the challenges ahead." But just down the road, outside the Brandenburg Gate, earlier in the week, an anti-Merz demo.
6: German flags that this was an event to do with the World Cup, but it isn't, it's a protest. What they're just chanting at the moment is Merz must go.
7: Friedrich Merz is nothing.
5: Alexandra Eisenbraun's a councillor for the Alternative for Deutschland party.
7: I don't know what he does. He goes from country to country, but he's got to do a lot of work here.
5: The AfD is leading the polls, even though some branches of the far-right party are classed as extremist by domestic intelligence. I'm now in the foyer just outside the Bundestag chamber, and that slightly unpleasant sound you can hear is to summon MPs in to vote. And it was here, of course, just over a year ago that Friedrich Merz was voted in as Chancellor. Just seen Jürgen Hart, he's the foreign affairs spokesman for Merz's CDU party. Let's see if he'll have a chat with us. Where's it all going wrong for Friedrich Merz and his government?
8: Yeah, we have a huge program of reforms for the German politics. We have a lack of reforms in the past concerning social system, but also concerning bureaucracy. And we have the challenges from the Russian war against Ukraine, from the situation in the Middle East. And this is a huge burden on the shoulders of the people. And most of the people think the government is mainly responsible for that. Therefore, I think we have this bad polls. But I'm sure that we can convince the people that with the reforms, which are not easy, that with these reforms we make Germany fitter for the future.
5: I'm just in one of the Bundestag cafes overlooking the River Spree. Currywurst is on the menu. I'm afraid I'm going for lasagna. Now, Friedrich Merz might point to things he would see as a success. Immigration is down, he's hiked defence spending, but his shoot-from-the-hip style can raise eyebrows, like the time he suggested Germans needed to work harder, while various reforms have become bogged down in coalition wrangling between Merz's centre-right CDU and the centre-left SPD.
9: The current performance is poor, I should say, because we are in the process of major reforms.
5: Karl Lauterbach is a veteran MP from the SPD.
9: And our economic performance is also very weak. We are under permanent attack by the far right in Germany. It's a difficult situation, but I assume that things will become better.
5: Does it feel like a bit of a loveless marriage, though, this coalition?
9: A coalition is not a marriage, but it is a cooperation, as a matter of fact. And if it works well, it's a team.
5: There were recent rumours of a possible plot to oust Merz. Now, here in Germany, that's seen as pretty unlikely to happen, but it is interesting and unusual to see reports like that in Germany. While the AfD, the party Merz aimed to curtail, seems instead to be on the march.
0: And that was Jessica Parker reporting from Berlin. 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
0: This is the BBC World Service and News Hour, live from London. A new exhibition by the Turner Prize-winning British sculptor Sir Anish Kapoor opens at London's Hayward Gallery tomorrow. It showcases the theatricality of an artist known for his works of gleaming steel, such as Chicago's Cloud Gate, but also for his black voids and his vast, deep red installations, which encompass mystery and ritual. As well as creating public works of art, he's also very public about his political views. Last year, Greenpeace installed his giant blood-red canvas called Butchered on a North Sea gas rig as an act of environmental activism. Among the new works on display is a giant inflatable PVC sculpture which occupies multiple rooms called All of Nothing. And it was the first stop when my colleague James Kumarasamy had a preview of the exhibition in the company of Sir Anish.
15: Well, look, we're beginning at the beginning, and we are struck, as soon as you walk into this exhibition, by All or Nothing. Quite a feat, I'd imagine, to actually get it up.
16: Well, it's a very big inflatable that fills the space, and I wanted the viewer to be confronted with a very, if you like, something that's right up against your body.
15: Why is that?
16: Well, I mean, sculpture is all about your body, isn't it? It's all about interacting physically and then, I hope, emotionally. But this object is one thing when you see it like this, and wait and see what happens
15: I've had a sneak preview, so spoiler, I know that this room can't contain it, can it?
16: Correct, exactly. So it's bigger than this room and bulges out and bulges into the other room. But to hold the form together, there's almost like an act of memory.
15: And what about your thoughts on scale and how they've changed over the years? What does this tell you about how you approach scale?
16: Scale is not the same as size. Size is about how big or small a thing is. Scale is poetic. It has other realities. It's more to do with meaning than it is to do with size. And that's what I'm interested in. We say a big object, but it's also a deep red. And that does something. So there's some, if you like, internal organ thing going on.
15: It was
16: on.
15: Always going to be red with you, wasn't it?
16: Mostly.
15: What is it? What is it? I know people have asked you this over the years, but what's the fascination?
16: Well, of course, we're made of red. Our whole interior sense is redness and blackness. And they both make peculiar kinds of darkness.
15: It's almost as if you were cueing us to go into the next room. Mm-hmm. So shall we go?
16: Let's go.
15: Here we do have black, a very specific black.
16: Actually, lots of different kinds of black and a couple of blue things, which and a very dark blue makes a darkness that black struggles to compete with.
15: So tell us about these works. I mean, I think there's a newer work over there, but some of these are older, aren't they?
16: They are. I mean, the work here on the floor is a work called Descent into Limbo, which I made in the late 80s. It is a space full of darkness. It's not a hole. It's a carpet on the floor.
15: And it looks like a hole.
16: Well, it does that strange thing of being empty and full. The Kantian sublime is, of course, two things. It's a person, if you like, looking into an effervescent space of some kind of that or the other, losing themselves. But there's another side to that, which is fear. Fear and the sublime sit with each other like this. And I feel there's something here of both of those. I made this work when I first made it. I showed it in a small little building. This gentleman had stood in line for 45 minutes to go into this room. He goes into the room and he says, "Oh God, I've done lots of things in the name of contemporary art, but to stand in line for 45 minutes to look at a black carpet," he was furious. He then took his glasses off, his dark glasses, and threw them, thinking it was a black carpet. Of course, they disappeared. And suddenly there was a sense, physical sense in him of, what have I done? Where is this? What is this?
15: Well, he's taken part in performance art, hasn't he? From blackness, we're going to move back to redness, I think, aren't we?
16: We are. The other side of this show, in a sense, is ritual interior. So if one proposition about interior is void and nothing and empty, and the other, of course, is blood and gore and redness in a different spectrum. And I don't know, I'm eternally attracted to that. I feel it's a fundamental question of art.
15: What does it say about the world?
16: Oh, God, the world is a disaster. I firmly believe that I have nothing to say as an artist. I don't have some message to give the world. A bad poem, they say, is one that falls into meaning. A good poem, therefore, sits somewhere between meaning and no meaning. And I think that's, if you like, an inner, internal reflection brings forth all kinds of psychic questions that relate to the conditions that we've allowed to arise.
15: I mean, last year, Butchered, you used your art to make a statement.
16: Yes.
15: Hanging it on an oil rig.
16: Yes.
15: With
16: yes.
15: Greenpeace. When you look at the way that environmentalists have actually desecrated art in some instances, what do you think of that?
16: It's very sensitive. They did that, those young activists, and I believe activism is hugely important. The government is completely wrong to try and curtail, stop it, arrest people, etc. No way. How dare they? This is part of democratic reality. But those young people that did that did it because Shell, I believe, was sponsored the National Gallery. I don't condemn it and I don't condone it.
15: Should we go upstairs?
16: Cool.
15: So tell us about this. What would you like us to know about this work?
16: It's called Hamakom. Hamakom in Hebrew means the place. Art is always about where it's sited, how it's sited, the place. And I suppose what I've done here is make a space apart, which you can't quite reach. The important question is about how the viewer brings, if you like, their own psychological issues, questions, body spaces, etc., to a work, and how they complete the equation. It's not about me telling you how it is, it's rather about, you know, the interaction between the two.
0: The British sculptor Anish Kapoor speaking to James Kumarasamy. That's it from this edition of NewsHour. From me, Tim Franks, and the team here in London, thanks for listening.
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27: Both the U.S. and Iran say they have reached a deal to end the fighting and reopen the Strait of Hormuz.
28: But more complicated issues remain unresolved, including the future of Iran's nuclear program.
27: We will have the latest this Monday, June 15th, on All Things Considered from NPR News. I'm Ailsa Chang.
28: And I'm Scott Detrow. What is happening to the data that ICE is collecting on protesters?
1: You should let her know to not do that anymore, because people who are doing that type of thing are getting added to a domestic terrorist watch list.
27: Also, guess what? It is peak tick season, especially in the Northeast and Midwest.
28: How people in those regions are changing up their lives right now.
2: We are seeing about the third highest rate that we've seen in the past 10 years. So it's an important time to watch out for tick bites.
27: And the UK says it's going to ban social media for all kids under 16.
28: First, this newscast.
3: Live from NPR News, I'm Lakshmi Singh. President Trump is at the annual G7 summit hosted by French President Emmanuel Macron this year in the French Alps. NPR's Eleanor Beardsley reports Trump is fresh off a deal with Iran to end the war and reopen the Strait of Hormuz.
4: Commentators in France noted that Trump is only fixing what he broke, and the world is simply back to where it was before he started the war 107 days ago. But French President Emmanuel Macron expressed cautious optimism.
5: L'objectif sera de voir les conséquences de cet accord.
4: We need to see the consequences of this agreement, he said. Its support for Lebanon, the reopening of the Strait of Hormuz long term, and of course an agreement on Iran's nuclear and ballistic weapons. France and Britain have promised to secure the strait once the fighting stops, as well as help demine the body of water. The leaders of the world's seven largest economies will also discuss artificial intelligence, immigration, global trade imbalances, and the war in Ukraine. President Volodymyr Zelensky will attend the summit. Eleanor Beardsley, NPR News, Paris.
3: Iran-backed Hezbollah has welcomed the agreement between Iran and the United States, which calls for a ceasefire between Israel and Lebanon as well. But as NPR's Jana Raff explains, the group is warning displaced residents to wait before trying to return home.
6: Hezbollah said it viewed the agreement as a prelude to the complete withdrawal of Israeli forces and the return of displaced residents to their homes, particularly in border villages. But it also cautioned displaced Lebanese to wait before trying to return home in case Israel continued to launch attacks. Israel's defense minister said Monday that despite the agreement, Israel will not withdraw forces from southern Lebanon. More than 1.2 million people have been displaced by fighting in Lebanon, many of them unable to find shelter. In some parts of southern Lebanon, residents began going back after the ceasefire was announced. Jane Araf, NPR News, Beirut.
3: Parts of Texas are experiencing dangerous flooding after heavy rain drenched the state overnight. Storms are moving across the region, and officials are warning the flood threat could continue for days. The Texas Newsroom's Lucio Vasquez has more.
7: Nonstop heavy rain has flooded roads and stranded vehicles across much of central Texas. Authorities say they've already conducted several water rescues. National Weather Service meteorologist Cody Lindsay says the storm is expected to shift toward southeast Texas later this week.
8: We're going to be looking at repeated rounds of heavy rainfall potentially impacting southeast Texas, including the Houston metro area as we go through the middle of the week, with some potential for heavy rainfall and flash flooding.
7: Lindsay says tropical moisture from Mexico is feeding into the storm system, raising the risk of severe weather not only in Texas but across much of the southern U.S. This includes part of Oklahoma, Arkansas, and Louisiana. For NPR News, I'm Lucio Vasquez in Houston.
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9: From the WCBU newsroom, I'm Charlie Schlenker. The new Patriot Plaza Memorial in Springdale Cemetery, honoring Revolutionary War veterans with ties to Peoria, is now open to the public. Attendees at the Flag Day dedication ceremony saw the hoisting of a 13-star Betsy Ross American flag at the site near Soldiers Hill. Sarah Varnes is president of the Springdale Historic Preservation Foundation. Varnes says they're still raising funds to add accessibility improvements.
29: Patriot Plaza isn't just about preserving history. It's about making sure everyone has the opportunity to experience it.
9: The memorial includes historical plaques in honor of Captain Zeeley Moss, Private Levin Powell, and Private William Crow. U.S. Senator Dick Durbin says a bipartisan solution is needed to ensure Social Security remains solvent. Durbin, a Democrat, is partnering with colleagues on both sides of the aisle to urge congressional action. The senator recalls when he first started on Capitol Hill in the 1980s, Social Security faced a similar challenge.
30: It was under President Ronald Reagan, and a Democratic Congress worked with that president and bought 50 years of solvency for Social Security.
9: The latest estimates show early next decade shortfalls in the system will require cuts, possibly more than 20%, unless something is done. Gas prices in Greater Peoria are trending down with a possible end in sight to the war in Iran. The fuel cost tracking website GasBuddy shows a per gallon average of $4.36 in the Peoria market. That's down more than 20 cents from last week and nearly 60 cents from a month ago. The National Weather Service has preliminary confirmation of 9 tornadoes in central Illinois last week. The list includes what the Weather Service calls a high-end EF3 tornado near Washburn early Thursday evening. An EF1 twister tracked through Morton as well. The summary does not include heavy damage in Streeter. The service says it may have further updates. There were wind gusts ranging from 60 to 70 miles per hour across the region and golf ball-sized hail reported in Woodford and Marshall counties. I'm Charlie Schlenker.
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10: 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I'm Scott Detrow in Washington.
27: And I'm Elsa Chang in Culver City, California. Well, an elusive deal may finally be in sight. The U.S. and Iran say they have agreed to extend the current ceasefire 60 days in order to negotiate a permanent end to the Iran war. But there are still unresolved issues which could derail an agreement. One such issue is the future of Iran's nuclear program. Wendy Sherman was the lead negotiator the last time the U.S. tried to confront that issue. Those were talks that resulted in the 2015 Iran nuclear deal, but that deal fell apart when President Trump pulled the U.S. out of it in 2018. So we wanted to get Wendy Sherman's thoughts today about the challenges ahead as the U.S. once again takes on Iran's nuclear ambitions. Sherman also served as Deputy Secretary of State under President Biden. Ambassador Sherman, welcome.
11: Thank you, Elsa. Good to be with you.
27: Good to have you. Okay, we have yet to see specific language for this current deal, which will be formally signed in Switzerland on Friday. But explain briefly, what is the basic framework here, as you understand it so far?
11: Well, I think that is the key word, as I understand it, because none of us have seen it. Mm-hmm. Members of Congress haven't seen it. And we're getting all kinds of different signals. But it does appear that there will be a 60-day window to negotiate on the Iran nuclear program, having used this memorandum of understanding to get an opening of the Strait of Hormuz, to remove the U.S. blockade, to improve the U.S. economy, the world economy, American taxpayers and American citizens, the chance to have a better way forward. And in addition, of course, Iran wants to improve its own economy, because all of this started because protesters in Iran wanted change.
27: Right.
11: I'm not sure they're going to get that change, however.
27: Well, would it be fair to characterize this deal in part as basically an agreement to keep on talking, right, to reach a much bigger deal down the road, one that involves, say, Iran's nuclear program, economy, sanctions, etc.?
11: I think that's a fair assessment of it. The president in some ways is like the arsonist who also becomes the firefighter, because, of course, until the war started, the Strait of Hormuz was opened, and there was really free passage through the strait. I'm glad that the war has ended. I'm glad that more soldiers are not going to get killed. More civilians won't be killed. I'm sorry for the very sorry for the 160 school children who were accidentally killed,
27: right,
11: killed by American forces. So all of that is good, but we really need to see this deal, because none of us know what the president agreed to get the opening of the Strait of Hormuz, and this opening to really do the tough conversation and the tough negotiations, which require more than a couple of negotiators.
27: Well, I was going to ask you,
11: technical thing.
27: How much optimism do you have on the nuclear component to all this? Because Iran's foreign minister, Abbas Araghchi, was part of the nuclear negotiations a decade ago, which you participated in. And he has already said that these new talks will happen despite a, quote, history of broken promises. You personally know him. Given his tone there, what do you think a new Iran nuclear deal might look like this time around?
11: Well, I think Abbas Araghchi was my counterpart. He's a very tough negotiator. He's very knowledgeable. The president says he wants to get hold of and perhaps dilute as opposed to take out of the country the 1,000 pounds of highly enriched uranium. We didn't have to deal with 60% highly enriched uranium, which gets you closer to what you need for a nuclear weapon. We had to deal with a stockpile that was only on 20% enriched uranium. So this is a tougher go. Originally, I think most people thought that any negotiated agreement this time would deal with all of Iran's nuclear facilities, but it's not clear that that's going to be part of the deal. There's an awful lot that has to be worked out here. It's highly technical. You need a lot of experts at the table, not only on sanctions and treasury, intelligence, but nuclear physicists. And I'm very glad that Kushner and Witkoff, the lead negotiators for the president, went out to Oak Ridge Lab.
27: I'm so sorry to jump in, but we have a little less than a minute, and I want to ask about Israel, because do you think it's going to be hard to get Israel to respect the terms of a new deal? Israel's national security minister has already said, quote, Trump's agreement does not bind us. What do you make of that?
11: I make of that that Prime Minister Netanyahu does not feel he is bound by this, that he will do whatever he believes he needs to do to secure Israel. And so this is a very tough place for Israel's security, very tough for the prime minister, and very tough for the U.S.-Israel relationship.
27: That is Wendy Sherman, former Deputy Secretary of State under President Biden. Thank you very much for joining us today.
11: Thank you.
10: Observing and taking photos or videos of immigration enforcement operations is legal, and it is protected under the First Amendment. But observers have noticed that federal agents are recording their faces and license plates, and in some cases, making it clear they know where they live. So what happens to the data being collected on activists? NPR's Jude Joffe Block has one couple story.
12: Federal immigration agents began swarming Portland, Maine in January. On the first day of the crackdown, Xenia Pontos was driving to work. That's when they spotted masked federal agents blocking a lane after arresting someone. Xenia stopped to observe and took a few photos.
13: I do work with a lot of immigrants, and so I was worried about the people that I know and about their larger communities.
12: Xenia says they were there only a few minutes, didn't interact with any agents, and stayed at least 10 feet away. They're non-binary and queer.
13: And I feel really scared right now in our political climate for my personal safety, even though I am a citizen.
12: At one point, Xenia noticed an agent taking pictures of another observer's license plate. Xenia had borrowed their spouse Carly Williams' car that morning. A few hours later, Carly got an unexpected phone call. It showed up as no caller ID.
14: So I ended up picking it up since that was so strange. And then it was a very deep man's voice on the call.
12: Carly recalls he addressed her by her full name, and it went something like,
14: "Hi, is this Carlin Williams?" And I said, "May I ask who's calling?" And that is when he said, "This is the Department of Homeland Security."
12: She was stunned.
14: And then he asked if anyone other than me ever drives my vehicle.
12: When Carly said her spouse sometimes uses the car, the caller asked if her spouse was driving it that morning. The caller used she/her pronouns to refer to Xenia, though Xenia goes by they/them. The caller then referred to Xenia stopping to observe that morning. The next thing Carly remembers him saying was something like,
14: "You should let her know to not do that anymore, because people who are doing that type of thing are getting added to a domestic terrorist watch list." And that was the whole call. It was only a minute long, but it was quite effective at freaking me out.
12: The Department of Homeland Security has repeatedly denied it has a database of domestic terrorists, including when asked to comment for this story. DHS did not respond to questions about the couple's account. ICE and other federal immigration agents have access to a whole suite of surveillance tools, including facial recognition technology and ways to find a vehicle owner from a license plate. Xenia decided they couldn't risk doing more ICE observing.
13: I feel scared for myself. I feel scared for putting Carly in danger. We are a queer couple, which brings additional risks.
12: 2 months later, the couple celebrated their anniversary in Canada. As they were driving back into the U.S., a Customs and Border Protection officer stopped them for additional questioning. He took their passports, phones, and keys and asked them to come out of the vehicle. This time, they were driving Xenia's car. But the officer had questions for Carly about her car.
14: do you, Carlin, have your car registration? And I said, no, because who carries their car registration with them when they're not in their car? And then he asked if I could tell him what type of car I had and asked if I remembered my license plate number.
12: That was when the couple came to believe there must be some record on them from January.
13: I have to think, because he asked about Carly's vehicle when we were in my vehicle, that there is some sort of an alert when you run our passports that brings attention to us in a way that it didn't used to before all of this happened.
12: Lawmakers have been pushing for more answers from DHS about what data they're collecting on protesters and what they're doing with that information. At a February congressional hearing, then ICE acting director Todd Lyons gave a blanket denial that ICE has a database of protesters and said,
15: I can assure you there is no database that's tracking United States citizens.
12: But before Lyons departed from his post last month, he provided a more nuanced response in writing to Democratic lawmakers who had pressed for more details. His letter indicates that ICE agents can collect and preserve information on protesters if agents believe they may be violating the law by impeding immigration enforcement operations or threatening officer safety. But DHS officials have in the past said recording agents or sharing information about them threatens officer safety, says Scarlett Kim, a lawyer at the ACLU.
16: So their own definition of what potentially violates the law and could trigger surveillance against an individual includes activities that are squarely protected by the First Amendment.
12: As for Xenia and Carly, they joined a federal civil rights lawsuit in Maine led by Protect Democracy, a legal advocacy organization. They're among observers around the country who are arguing federal agents violated their First Amendment rights by surveilling and threatening them. Here's Carly again.
14: Xenia and I continue to be really concerned and fearful about the data that ICE and DHS have about us and are using to intimidate us.
12: The couple hopes the lawsuit will yield more answers. Jude Joffe Block, NPR News.

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0: And I'm Elsa Chang. To mark the 250th anniversary of this country, NPR is bringing you stories that illustrate American life, liberty, and happiness for our series called America in Pursuit. Today's story is about a movement inspired by the Declaration of Independence. Over the last few years, a third of the counties in Illinois have voted to explore the idea of forming a 51st state. And the movement behind these ballot measures has its eye on the midterms. Here's reporter Connor Towne O'Neill.
9: Lorette Newland has spent the last 6 years driving all across Illinois.
10: I've gone down to Saline County and Gallatin County and Dunn.
9: She's logged all those miles trying to convince people to leave Illinois. That is, leave Illinois without moving.
10: Probably the most persistent person in Illinois separations.
9: The Illinois separation referendum wants to establish a 51st state from the counties outside Chicago's Cook County.
10: Sometimes splitting is a good thing. You know, we wouldn't have America if some splitting hadn't been done 250 years ago.
9: Why leave? Power. In Illinois, to be far from Chicago is to be far from power. Democrats, many from the state's one big city, hold a supermajority in the legislature, much to the dismay of downstate conservatives. So Newland's task is to get a non-binding question on the ballot, asking, should we explore leaving Cook County to start a new state? Newland likes the work. Well, the driving she could take or leave, but
10: I really like seeing my map get filled in.
9: A map in front of us shows the counties where the referendum has appeared. 33 so far. And it has passed in every single one, often by over 70%.
10: And we started from zero.
9: In a nod to the Declaration of Independence, the movement has grievances. Tyrannically high taxes, unconstitutional gun laws, debt, the list goes on.
10: Start with the driving one, because you mentioned how much I drive.
9: Illinois has one of the highest gas taxes in the country, which, Newland argues, is an undue burden on rural areas.
10: There is no business within 5 miles of my farm.

Christian cathedral, says this deliberate attack contradicts Christian principles and undermines the values Russia claims to uphold. Russia denied deliberately hitting the monastery complex, saying it was damaged by US-made Patriot air defense systems. Ostapenko says that the Kyiv-Pechersk Lavra and the Dermitian Cathedral have endured destruction before. This is our phoenix, he says, which has always risen from the ashes. Hanna Polomarenko, NPR News, Kyiv.

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